0: Achievement is the result of continual effort. There's a thin line between failure and success. Often, people throw up their hands in defeat when, with a little more effort, they would have succeeded. This is Dr. David Halcom at Heritage Baptist College, Franklin, Indiana. 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Won't you call me today and let me help you finish at 317-246-8915. What seems hopeless can become glorious success. Talk to me personally. This is Dr. David Halcom saying goodbye for now.
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1: Our word for today comes from 1 Chronicles chapter 28. Consider now, for the Lord has chosen you to build a house for the sanctuary. Be strong and do it. Then David gave his son Solomon the plans for the vestibule, its houses, its treasuries, its upper chambers, its inner chambers, and the place of the mercy seat. And David said to his son Solomon, be strong and of good courage and do it. Do not fear nor be dismayed, for the Lord your God, my God, will be with you. He will not leave you nor forsake you until you have finished all the work for the service of the house of the Lord. So why would there be fear associated with building the temple, a building? Everything was provided. He just had to put it all together. Because when God is about to do something, Satan is about to oppose it. Anything God calls us to do, the forces of darkness, which are real, will try to keep us from. But look at the promise. The Lord God will be with you. He will never leave you nor forsake you. That's a foundation you can build on.
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too many liberties in Victory in Jesus. I hope you could sing along with me. I hope I wasn't just too deliberate where you got lost. I hope not. I hope you were singing with me. I know you knew that song. This is Musical Memories, and I'm Martha Garvin, and I'm so glad you're listening. I just must share with you. It wasn't too many weeks ago. Now, do you know what I mean by ordination service? Well, in our church, we ordain young men or men who are called to into the ministry, and then we ordain them, and then we give them what we call elder's license. Now, you may call it general conference. We happen to call it district assembly because our area is where we congregate. And this year, we had our ordination service and had two ordinands, I think they call them, our general superintendent, or perhaps your bishop. Our general superintendent, Dr. James Deal, was there. We're personal friends of his. In fact, we were in college with him. That made it kind of extra special for us. And we had two people that were ordained. They wanted to get their minister's license, and our church was saying, "We have faith in you." They were literally dedicating their life to the cause of Jesus Christ. And George and I were there, and you know, I'm always thinking of Musical Memories. I'm thinking of you. And I thought, now these songs that we've done at our ordination service are musical memory songs. And so real quick, I got a paper and pencil, and I begin to jot the songs down that were sung at the ordination service. So sing them with me.

at a certain time during the ordination service. Well, the whole congregation stood and kind of as, do I call it a march? I suppose I would. We all sang Holiness Unto the Lord, Called Unto Holiness, Church of Our God. And during that time, the two ordinands came forward with their wives by their side, and I think the secretary of the district would present them. And so the whole congregation, with great gusto,

Did that sound like a march? I think so. I tried to make it that way. So the ordinands came in, and they were at the front, and all the ministers in our area participated. Some of them read scripture. And all the ministers had a choir on the platform. Now, we had two ladies that were ordained elders. Can you ever have a big crowd of gentlemen and two ladies sing and not sound really good? I don't think so. It just seems like when you get men together singing these wonderful old songs, they just sound magnificent. And that's the way they were. Now, I'm not saying they were all on tune. And they probably, none of them were really professional singers. But the songs they sang were so moving. Do you shout in your church? Well, once in a while, and some of these ministers could hardly contain themselves when they sang, "All my life long,

0: soul is fully satisfied. I was so moved as I watched that group of ministers sing of their dedication. And I'm sure they were thinking of when they were ordained into the ministry. I mentioned to you that there were two being ordained that evening. I was somewhat surprised. One was my age. He had a full beard, and it was rather gray. A lot of white in his beard. He had had a career. And then he felt God's call on his life. Now that's unusual, isn't it?
1: Sure.
0: And he took studies. He had studied with a college in his area. And he was dedicating the rest of his life to the cause of Jesus Christ. And then the other man was quite young. Had a pretty little wife beside him. Had his earned doctor's degree. Rather thin young man, and I looked at him and I thought, here he has his doctor's degree. You know, he could make lots of money, couldn't he? Sure, in the outside world. But he had come that night to dedicate his life, to give his life to the cause of Jesus Christ. And they took their vows with the Bible open. And our general superintendent charging them to hold high the banner of the cross. And after they had taken their vows, we all sang

ever I love thee, 'tis now. I hope you've enjoyed these songs that we did at the ordination service in our church, our area church. And I've chosen to call this the ordination service because I wanted to tell you all about it. I was just blessed. Well, I often am blessed with these old songs. I hope you can tell. You know, I very seldom mention this. I think I'd like to today. You know, I do have tapes, which literally helps finance musical memories. People seem to recently be saying, Martha, how is this program financed? Well, I guess through the sale of tapes. So if you'd like a tape, I'll be glad to send you one. Drop me a note. Musical Memories, Box 907, Oak Park, Illinois, 60303. And I'll be glad to send you a list. I'd love to send you some information how Musical Memories has gone on to TV. And at this stage, we're on two radio satellites and a television satellite, so it kind of covers North America right now. And so I do ask an interest in your prayers as these blessed old songs, go out over the airwaves. I'm Martha Reed Garvin, and this has been Musical Memories, and we've done ordination service. The last song that I want us to do, and we just have a few seconds, I hope we can maybe get in the chorus. It was a song sung by a quartet that was featured during the service, I believe, in a hill called Mount Calvary. I think you know the chorus, and I think we can do maybe at least the chorus. So until the next time we get to be together around the piano, I'll look forward to that time. Sing with me as we sing, I Believe in a Hill Called Mount Calvary.

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0: The most famous book on how to write well is titled The Elements of Style. It is most famous for telling writers to eliminate all unnecessary words. For instance, a doctor once wrote on the chart of a patient, "The patient failed to fulfill his wellness potential." Instead of writing, "The patient died." I'm so glad the Bible speaks in plain, simple terms, like when it says God is love. Love one another, and your faith has saved you. God gave us the Bible not to confuse us, but to communicate His love. But like any book, it has to be read to be appreciated. This is David Jeremiah, encouraging you to get on the road to new life. Discover God's plans on Route 66.
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0: SRN News, I'm Jason Walker. President Trump deciding to hold off on ordering new strikes against Iran after discussions with Gulf allies. He said he had planned a major attack but opted out for diplomacy after receiving input from the leaders of Qatar, Saudi Arabia, and United Arab Emirates. Growing number of military analysts predict the Iranian regime is on a path to extinction.
1: Those experts believe President Trump's airstrikes, blockades, and sanctions have severely weakened Iran's regime, reducing its military capabilities from a regional threat to a manageable nuisance amid internal fractures and economic collapse. Power outages, fuel shortages, hyperinflation, and protests signal the regime's impending doom, with failed attacks on U.S. forces and allies underscoring its desperation. Bernie Bennett reporting.
0: Meanwhile, aboard Air Force One, the president says it is far better to handle things diplomatically.
2: Would I rather make a deal? I'm not looking to kill people. Because people die, a lot of people die, and we don't want that. So they asked us, Iran specifically, but the other three said we really... I asked Saudi Arabia, the king. They said the crown prince... What would you rather do? Would you rather have us do this or not? They said we would much prefer a deal.
0: The Senate unveiling a short-term spending bill to avoid a government shutdown during the middle of the campaign season. That measure would keep federal agencies funded beyond the midterms through the 11th of December. Senate is likely to vote on the measure before leaving the nation's capital at the end of the week for its traditional August recess. Oil companies reporting heavy profits while fighting between Iran and the U.S. impeded petroleum shipments. Crude soared above $100 a barrel for much of the spring. It's now in the low 80s. This is SRN News. Ukrainians are spreading the gospel. Here's Michael Harrington.
3: A lot of them fled their country after the Russian invasion in 2022, but they took their faith with them. According to European Christian Mission International, displaced Ukrainians have founded more than 160 churches in the nations they have fled to. ECMI says, quote, Ukrainian believers are refusing to see themselves only as refugees. Instead, many are embracing a different calling, missionaries sent by God into the nations of Europe. Michael Harrington reporting.
0: The Trump administration investigating allegations a high school teacher in the Denver school district required students of the same sex to kiss in front of a class in a district in Washington State displayed vials of testosterone in an LGBT Pride Month exhibit. Probes will determine whether the district's violated federal law that gives the parents the right to opt out of school evaluations. This is SRN News.
4: Ephesians 5, verse 11. And have no fellowship with the unfruitful works of darkness, but rather reprove them. Ephesians 5, verse 11, from God's Word, reminding us to oppose sin.
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7: This is Max Licato. In his fine book, The Dance of Hope, Bill Fry remembers the day he tried to pull a stump out of the Georgia dirt. One of his chores as a 12-year-old was to search for stumps of pine trees that had been cut down and chop them into kindling. But there was one root system he just couldn't pull out of the ground. He was still struggling when his father came over to watch. "I think I see your problem," the dad said. "What's that?" the son asked. "You're not using all your strength." Bill exploded and told him how hard he'd been working. "No," the dad said, "you're not using all your strength." When Bill cooled down, he asked what his father meant. And the dad said, "You haven't asked me to help you." You don't have to do it alone, friend. Present the challenge to your father and ask for help. Will he solve the issue? Yes, he will. This is Max Licato.
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5: Some people think that real living is avoiding pain and enjoying pleasure. 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And without suffering, we cannot know the grace that can sustain us through those difficult times of hardship. This is Erwin Lutzer, and tonight on Songs of the Night, I'm continuing a series titled, Our Guilt, His Grace, a study in the book of Romans. Tonight our topic is suffering with hope, taking comfort in God's eternal big picture. You stay tuned.

Good evening, everyone. From historic Moody Church in the heart of Chicago comes Songs in the Night with Dr. Erwin Lutzer, soloists Glenn Jurian and Bert Gettinger, the King's Carolers, and organist John Innes. 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

0: And now, here is Dr. Lutzer.
1: Thanks, Bill, and good evening to my friends. When pastor and psychologist Helmut Tillich was asked what he thought about Americans, he said they do not know how to suffer. In his view, they consider suffering to be illegitimate, fundamentally inadmissible, disturbing, embarrassing, and not to be endured. Well, I think there's some truth in that. Yet all of us know that suffering is common to man. Everyone suffers to some degree. We've all experienced sicknesses, emotional distress, financial reversals. And yet there's a special kind of suffering that is intrinsic to the message of the gospel. I'm quoting Paul now. If indeed we suffer with him, we shall also be glorified with him. Suffering for the sake of the gospel brings a sure reward. Well, tonight we're going to look into Romans chapter 8 and learn about suffering with hope. But now, Bert Kettinger comes to sing for us.

Certainly, the problem of suffering is a great one for the Christian. Why does God allow suffering? Why all the pain? What we want to know is whether or not God Himself feels our pain and our suffering. Well, thankfully, in Jesus Christ, He does. Does Jesus care? The answer is yes. Thanks, Bert. Romans chapter 8, verse 18, Paul expresses himself very clearly in showing us that suffering leads to glory. First of all, he says, "For we know that the whole creation groans and suffers the pains of childbirth together until now." He's talking about nature, yes, lakes, rivers, and mountains. When God created the world, he pronounced it good. But when man fell, even nature itself became tainted, subject to the bondage of decay. That's why Paul goes on to say that the creation itself will also be, quote, set free from its slavery to corruption, set free into the freedom of the glory of the children of God. That verse speaks about the second law of thermodynamics. Nature is always in a state of disintegration. It's falling apart. It's subject to decay. So God's good creation has become the groaning creation. Today the ground brings forth weeds. Predatory animals kill one another. Yes, Paul says that creation groans, waiting for the adoption of the sons of God. The day is coming when the curse will be reversed. The ground will no longer bring forth weeds, and the lion and the lamb will lie down together. Today, all the voices of nature are in a minor key. If nature could sing, it would say, "We're in bondage, we're in bondage." But now all of creation is on tiptoe, waiting for the coming of Christ. Furthermore, Paul says, even we ourselves groan within ourselves, waiting eagerly for our adoption as sons, the redemption of our body. Yes, we do have many blessings through Jesus Christ, but there's more to come. It's going to get better. Meanwhile, we groan. Today, a question often asked is there healing in the atonement? Of course, the Bible teaches that Jesus died for us, body, soul, and spirit. But my friend, we do not yet see the completion of that redemption. We've been given a down payment, but the fulfillment of all of God's promises toward us are still future. So we struggle with arthritis, tiredness, and eventually we must face death. We wait for the redemption of the body. Somebody put it this way, we've been rescued from a sinking ship on a lifeboat, but we are not yet on the shore. We've tasted of heavenly glory, but we are not yet fully satisfied. So remember that in this life we have the right to groan, groaning within ourselves in anticipation of the coming wonder of redemption.

Yes, my friend, tonight we are like castles of sand. Now we stand, soon we're gone, but God remains. The Apostle Paul says in Romans chapter 8 that we groan. He also says that the Spirit himself intercedes for us with groanings too deep for words. Creation groans, we groan. But God the Spirit also groans. When Christ came to the tomb of Lazarus, twice we read that he groaned in his spirit. This shows how closely God has identified with the burdens and travails and difficulties that we face in this life. Why does the Spirit groan? He helps us in our praying at times when we don't know how to pray. We've all been confused about God's will. Paul himself didn't know how to pray. For example, he asked God to take away his thorn in the flesh, but the Lord showed him that this was not to be. In Philippians 1, he struggled with the question of whether he should live or die. He didn't know what God wanted. At times like that, in our distress, the Spirit helps us pray. In fact, I think that the Spirit also helps us when our prayers cannot even be verbalized. Tonight, possibly, I speak to someone who is in such distress, such heartache and hurt, that you don't know what to do. The Spirit is there, my friend. The Spirit is groaning, helping us in our prayer, awaiting for the return of Jesus Christ. There are two lessons that we should learn from this passage. First of all, our present state is abnormal. This is a period of transition. There's something much better up ahead. And by the way, the secularists who teach that there was no fall and therefore no redemption, they have no hope. But those who believe in the Bible are convinced that we must be reconciled to God because we've been estranged from God. Meanwhile, man thinks that he is in charge, but he's not. Scrawled on a Chicago bus is a poem that is attributed to a rat. Every time I nudge that spring, a bell rings, and a man walks out of a cage, assiduous and sharp like one of us, and brings me cheese. How did he fall into my power? Well, just so, man thinks that he's in charge, that nature is in his power. He believes that he can control his own destiny, that he's the master of his fate, the captain of his soul. But like a rat, he's deceived. He's controlled by sinful forces that propel him into perpetual slavery. And there's no way out. How different it is for those of us who are believers. We believe that God has come to redeem us, to lift us from the pitfalls of our own slavery, and to bring us into his blessed presence. And the trials we experience here on earth are only a reminder that redemption lies ahead. Oh yes, those trials can be severe. We can lose our rights, our property, our health, and even our lives. Still, I believe that living one day in the liberty of Christ is worth a lifetime of suffering. After all, this life is so short, and eternity is so short.

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1: So consider the analogy. In the world today, the length of time between wars is becoming shorter. We have cults, such as the New Age movement, that are uniting the people of the world under a banner of mystical experience. We think of the disease called AIDS that has reached epidemic proportions. All these are reminders that birth pangs have come. The groaning of this age will, for the people of God, lead to the glories of the future. Tonight I have to say that we should be burdened for Christians in the world who groan under the burdens of political slavery. We think of countries such as China, and the church has grown there despite the persecution. We think of Romania before 1989, the revolution that took place. Believers used to say in those days that they had received an extra measure of suffering to make up for the fact that the church in America does not suffer. Well, maybe the fact that we don't suffer as much as we should, maybe that's the reason why the church here in America is not impacting society as it should. Sometimes we groan when we are ill-treated. Jesus said, "Woe to you when all men speak well of you, for so did their fathers to the false prophets." If we're truly living and proclaiming the gospel, we can also expect to groan. Paul told the Colossian believers, "I now rejoice in my suffering for you and fill up in my flesh what is lacking in the afflictions of Christ." There's almost a sense in which we get the leftovers of the Lord's afflictions. We receive some persecution and rejection as we talk about our faith. In Jesus Christ, we have the confidence that our groaning will eventually lead to glory. I love to tell that story about a German prison camp where a shout of joy broke out one morning. All around was death and starvation, yet the prisoners found reason to be happy. One of the prisoners had access to a radio and heard that World War II was over. They could rejoice knowing that freedom was just around the corner. Well, my friend, our groaning leads to redemption that is just up ahead. We will be with Jesus as he establishes his kingdom. Just think of walking on a redeemed planet with nature finally singing in a major key. Be encouraged. We can rejoice regardless of our groans, because as I've mentioned, our groans will lead to glory.

0: Tonight, Dr. Erwin Lutzer brought the ninth in a 14-part series on Our Guilt, His Grace, a study in the book of Romans. Sometimes life seems to throw us curveballs. Calamities and sicknesses come when we least expect them. Next week, Pastor Lutzer will take us back into Romans chapter 8 for a look at a verse that helps us make sense out of life. 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Our address once again, Songs in the Night, Moody Church, 1635 North LaSalle Boulevard, Chicago, Illinois, 60614. Music tonight came to us from the King's Carolers, Faith Wilson, Gail Fletterer, Joanna Hedinga, and Marcia Twedell. Soloists were Glenn Jorian and Bert Kenninger, along with John Innes at the keyboards. This is Bill Davis, thanking each one of you for tuning in. Here once again is Dr. Lutzer.
1: And our Father, tonight we pray especially for those who are suffering. I pray, Lord, that they will be invigorated by the truths of your word and the knowledge that we can suffer with hope. Because we thank you, Father, that we live in an age that is transitory, and you're going to return and set things right. May we live in that confidence, we ask in Jesus' blessed name. Amen.

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0: That's vcyamerica.org. 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
1: How do you do? What is that for which we are all guilty, and from which there is no extricating ourselves? When the man in this story heard the answer and knew the truth, he took the escape offered and never looked back. He spent the rest of his life telling others how to be rescued. This is the true story of James Blair, and how his heart and mind and very life were unshackled.
2: You sure you can drive home, Jim?
3: Got here, didn't I?
2: Yeah, but you've had a few of my home brews since then.
3: All right. The horse knows the way.
2: I'll crank it for you, but you'll have to drive it.

0: drink about an hour ago, and it went right to my head. Oh!
1: Shining the light of the world into the darkness, this is Unshackled. True life stories of real people, dramatized and produced in Chicago by Pacific Garden Mission. Homeless people might claim a piece of ground, but they have no peace of mind until they come to Pacific Garden Mission. Here, they are protected from the elements and from predators. Here, they have a safe bunk, showers, and fresh clothing, and receive nourishing meals. Thanks to caring friends who send financial gifts, everything is free, even some medical and dental services offered in the Mission Clinic. The Mission is home to hundreds of homeless men, women, and children, offering classes and counseling, a place to start over. Pastors and counselors help them face the issues that led to their hardship, and they also lead them to the one who can change them, giving them help for today and hope for the future. And that same message goes out to the world in 15 different languages through this program. Now for broadcast around the earth, here is the true story of James Blair, episode number 3942 in the series Unshackled, the program that makes you face yourself and think.
2: Are you Mr. Blair's family?
3: I'm his brother. I came right away. How is he?
2: His condition is critical. He has a punctured lung and a crushed kidney.
3: Terrible accident. You should see the car. Will he make it, Doc?
2: Probably not. The nurse will give you his clothes. He won't live through the night.
4: I'm sure glad the doctor was wrong, Dad.
5: Yeah, me too, BJ. Everybody was amazed that I continued to improve day after day. But I was in the hospital for a month.
4: Was that your only accident?
5: By no means. I had 7 or 8 over the years.
4: What I don't understand is, how did you manage to keep your driver's license?
5: They didn't have driver's licenses back in the 20s. Really stupid, driving while drunk. No one else was ever hurt but me, though.
4: Were you ever arrested?
5: Several times, even while I was still a teenager. Once they found me sleeping in a flower bed. Got 30 days for that.
4: Dad!
5: Then I was arrested on Christmas Eve, 1932. Was living with my brother Ellis at the time.
4: Christmas Eve? Did you get out in time for your birthday?
5: Nope. Spent my 21st birthday behind bars.
4: You should have learned your lesson from that.
5: Afraid I didn't, BJ.
4: Grandma must have been upset by your wild behavior.
5: Nobody told her about it. I don't know what Ellis must have said to explain my absence.
4: Grandma had a pretty hard life, didn't she?
5: Raising 10 kids without my dad, I'd say that's hard.
4: Where was he?
5: They divorced because of gambling. He'd gamble with his paycheck every 2 weeks and she got tired of it. Divorce wasn't common then either.
4: Wow. 10 kids. I can't imagine.
5: Dad would come by sometimes, but Mom worked to provide for us. I started working when I was 12. Dad was a foreman at a renowned glass company, so he got me a job there, but I was let go after 2 weeks. And then I got a job killing and plucking chickens for a restaurant.
4: That would have been 1924.
5: Yep. Never did want to eat chicken after that. Quit school at 14. Didn't seem to be learning anything. Besides, I needed to work more hours to help Mom.
4: Being so poor, did you ever steal anything, Dad?
5: I'm ashamed to say I did. Stole a pound of butter from the restaurant where I worked when I was 14. And then when I was 18, a buddy and I stole 2 chickens one night from a guy who lived by himself and made homebrew.
4: I never knew this, Dad.
5: I was bad, BJ. And drinking just made me worse.
4: So you're 18, and it's the Great Depression. How did you survive?
5: Tried to join the army, but couldn't get in because they found I had a burst eardrum. So I joined the Civilian Conservation Corps.
4: I remember learning about that in school.
5: Worked at 5 different camps, 6 months each one, from Kentucky to California, even Yellowstone.
4: Doing what?
5: Planted seedlings in Yellowstone. Sometimes I planted more than I needed because I wanted to finish sooner. We got $30 a month, and I sent $25 back to Mom for my younger brothers and sisters.
4: Good for you, Dad.
5: My last camp was in Zanesville. Then I got a job making chairs in Cambridge. That's where I met your mother. She was cleaning my brother Sam's barber shop, but she lived in Buffalo. I remember, oh, Buffalo gal, won't you come
0: tonight and dance by the light of the moon?
4: Shh.
6: Wanda, my sweet love.
7: Shh. Mom, we'll hear you.
6: So what?
7: She might try to keep me home.
6: She doesn't like me, does she?
7: She thinks you drink too much.
6: No such thing.
7: And she thinks you're too skinny. She's afraid you have TB.
6: I don't.
7: Anyway, she keeps telling me to go out with Joe.
6: Fool young Joe. Let's get married, Wanda.
7: Tim, my parents will never consent.
6: Then let's elope.
8: Wanda and I eloped at the end of November 1936. She was 20 and I was 24. We didn't tell her parents for 2 weeks. When we finally confessed, her mother cried out, "You stole my daughter!" My new mother-in-law got even, though. She insisted we go to revival at her church. Growing up, my maternal grandmother was a Christian and she lived with us until she died. She read her Bible daily and she prayed for us, but I'd never been to church in my life.
9: Folks, do you know that Jesus loves you so much that he left the splendor of heaven, humbled himself as a man, and willingly suffered and died for you on an old rugged cross? The Bible tells us in 2 Corinthians chapter 5, "For he hath made him to be sin for us who knew no sin, that we might be made the righteousness of God in him." The prophet Isaiah proclaimed these words about Jesus our Savior, "Surely he hath borne our griefs and carried our sorrows, but he was wounded for our transgressions, he was bruised for our iniquities." Friends, Jesus died a horrible death for you and for me, though he was innocent. Why did Jesus do that? Because God loves us. "For God so loved the world that he gave his only begotten Son, that whosoever believeth in him should not perish, but have everlasting life." God wants to save you from going to a burning hell that lasts forever. He did it because he wants you to be with him in heaven forever. Hebrews chapter 9, verse 27 says, "It is appointed unto men once to die, but after this the judgment." If you died tonight, do you know where your soul would go? If not, you need to repent of your sins and by faith invite Jesus into your heart to become your Savior and the Lord of your life. Say yes to Jesus and you can know where you will spend eternity.
8: That preacher's words haunted me. I thought of all the drunken wrecks that I could have died in. To think I would have gone to hell. I had never heard such powerful words about God and his love for me. Why hadn't someone told me? I wept in brokenness and shame as I went to the altar that night. I repented of my sins, confessing them to God. His love and forgiveness engulfed me as God's Spirit gave me new life. There, I experienced an encounter with the Holy God.
7: Mom was overjoyed when you got saved tonight.
6: Me too. I never knew the God he talked about.
7: You never went to church?
6: No. If only someone had told me about Jesus before, perhaps I would have been saved as a boy.
7: You did know the Ten Commandments.
6: Not really, but they used to read them sometimes at school. I knew when I was doing wrong.
7: Your conscience.
6: Wanda, I don't ever want to drink again.
7: Mom will be glad to hear that.
6: Do you have a Bible?
7: Yes.
6: I want to read it, and I want to go to Sunday school and church every week. I have to know more about God. To think he sent his only son to die for us. Such love.
8: I quit drinking altogether and started living by the Word of God as I read it each morning. I'd been working in a chair factory for several years, building and upholstering the predecessor of the recliner, called a Tipperary chair. But I'd been stealing from my employer prior to salvation, and God convicted me, so I had to make restitution.
4: Was it hard, Dad?
5: You have no idea, BJ. And I went to see one of the owners at his home. My stomach was in knots when I knocked on his door.
4: What did he say?
5: He didn't even know what I'd done. He asked me how much I owed. So I told him $200 and asked if I could pay it back, a dollar every week.
4: That was a lot of money then. How long did it take you to repay it?
5: 4 years.
4: The war was on and you and Mom had a family by then.
5: Yeah, our first baby daughter was stillborn. Our second was a boy, but he stopped breathing after 24 hours. Heart defect, they said.
4: Did you blame God?
5: We were devastated. I wondered why God let that happen to us, twice. But Romans 8:28 says, "And we know that all things work together for good to them that love God, to them who are the called according to his purpose." I had to trust God.
4: I'll bet Mom was really protective when John was born.
5: Was she ever. Constantly listening to make sure he was breathing. Then he choked on a walnut when he was still a toddler. Wanda was frantic. The doctor escorted us to the hospital in Columbus where they got it out.
4: I imagine that was stressful.
5: Back then, they didn't have freeways. But God was merciful and spared John's life.
4: And then Duty was born.
5: Yeah, she was 4 years old when you came along, BJ. But you and she never seemed to get along.
4: I had a terrible temper.
5: Just like your mom.
4: Yes. I remember once when we were at the table and Mom threw a bread roll at you because she was angry. More than once, she stormed out and took off in the car, squealing tires.
5: Angry at me, no doubt.
4: Yes, but what I remember most was when she left us. Now, that was traumatic.
10: Wanda, what are you doing? Is everything all right?
11: No, everything is not all right.
10: What's wrong?
11: You're never home, that's what. When you're not at work, you spend all your time at church.
10: But I'm the assistant editor of the newspaper now, and it's helping people.
11: And it comes before me and your children? That's not right, Jim.
10: Honey, this is a Christian outreach. People can be saved, but it takes time, board meetings, writing and layouts and proofreading.
11: Well, you can do it without me. I'm sick of being left alone all the time. Why did you bother to get married anyway? You don't need a wife. You need a business partner.
10: Honey, that's not true.
11: I want a divorce.
10: Wanda, please, wait for me.
4: Mom left a note on each of our pillows that night, saying she was leaving and we'd never see her again. I was 7 years old and devastated.
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4: Mom came back after a couple of days and life returned to normal. Judy and I shared a room, so we fought all the time, mostly about doing dishes. One day, I chased her with a butcher knife, tackled her to the ground, and held the knife to her throat. Something kept me from stabbing her, though. I was 13 when Dad took me to a revival meeting.
12: Yes, we are all sinners. You know that. Not merely by experience, but because God has written it upon the conscience. God's word says, "For all have sinned and come short of the glory of God." And the consequence of that sin is not light or passing. For the wages of sin is death, a debt owed, a separation no man can reconcile by his own strength. The law exposes it, but it cannot heal it. The flesh is too weak, the effort too flawed. But behold the grace of God. Christ stepped in where we could not stand. He bore what we could not carry. He was delivered for our offenses, and in him the penalty was not ignored, but paid in full. My friend, Christ died for your sins. For what the law could not do, in that it was weak through the flesh, God, sending his own Son in the likeness of sinful flesh, and for sin, condemned sin in the flesh. This is the good news. Redemption not achieved, but received. For by grace are ye saved through faith. It is the gift of God, not of works, not of striving, lest any man should boast. Therefore, the call is clear. Repent and believe. Turn from sin and place your faith in him who has already finished the work.
4: Because of the commitment that came with salvation, I had planned to wait till I was 40 to get saved. But the Lord drew me that night, and I went to the altar where I asked God to save me. I confessed every sin I could think of. We were very late getting home.
13: Goodness, I was starting to worry about you two.
7: Sorry, Mom.
13: You were saved tonight, weren't you?
7: Yes, how did you know?
13: I could tell by looking at you.
7: That's why we're late. I had a lot of sin to confess, and I sure feel clean.
10: I couldn't figure out why a 13-year-old girl would have so many sins to confess.
7: I wanted to be sure I was really saved, Dad.
13: Now, honey, live for the Lord, grow up to be a Sunday school teacher or something.
8: Although Wanda had grown up with a Christian mother, she was not saved and didn't go to church with us. I prayed for her daily and trusted that one day she would come to Jesus. By then, I had opened my own upholstery shop in a garage behind the house, and Wanda was a seamstress there. In time, we built a large building for the business that employed 17 people, family and friends.
4: I used to wonder why Mom didn't go to church with us.
5: And then one Sunday morning, we came back from church, and she told us she had bowed her knees, repented of her sins, and asked Jesus to save her.
4: All because she heard the testimony of that preacher's son I dated. You never know who or what the Lord will use, do you?
5: Nope. I was just glad to have my wife and the family of God with us.
4: The Lord was preparing her for the battle that lay ahead, Dan.
5: You mean when she got that tack in her shoe and didn't know it?
4: Yes.
5: Numbness is a real problem for diabetics. She didn't feel the pain. And it was almost too late by the time she saw the doctor.
13: Did you talk to the doctor?
5: Yes. He says gangrene set in. He has to operate.
13: He's going to cut off my foot?
5: Part of it. He'll try to save a few toes.
13: Oh, Jim.
5: It'll be okay, honey. God will give you a new glorified body someday.
13: What about in the meantime?
5: Pray. Pray and trust in the Lord. He'll never leave you or forsake you, Wanda.
8: Wanda was so different after she was saved. Her temperament was sweet and peaceful. In time, they had to amputate her leg below the knee. 10 years later, doctors amputated her other leg below the knee. She did very well with prosthetic legs during the day, but took them off at night. I was honored to assist her at this time in our lives. I wish I'd been more attentive to her in the earlier years of our marriage, but I just had to learn as we grew older.
4: By then, I and my siblings were married. They had children, but my husband Chuck and I did not. The years passed. Dad traveled with me to Israel and other places. Then he retired from work, but kept busy serving the Lord. So, what now, Dad?
5: I'd like to open a teen center, BJ.
4: Where?
5: In our furniture showroom. You think it can be changed into a teen center?
4: Maybe the churches could help us to modify it.
5: Hey, the teens need a place to meet and hang out with friends. Keep them off the streets. I wish I'd had a place like that when I was young.
4: Wow. Dad, you do so much. Sunday school superintendent and handing out Bibles.
5: I must be about my Father's business.
4: You are.
5: Going to church every week is the minimum God expects from us. We should invite others to church, too, and serve in other ways.
4: But you're almost 80. Most people are retired at your age. I can see your mind is made up. So I'll help. What do we do?
5: First, we have to have a name for this ministry.
8: From a list of 100 names, we let the kids choose. And they chose the Salt Factory, which stands for Serving All Local Teens. Jesus said, "Ye are the salt of the earth." Kids from group homes came to help BJ clean up our teen center, and that's how she met Justin.
4: He's only 14, Dad. He was in a group home because he kept running away from foster care.
5: He has no family?
4: His father had custody, but he died when Justin was 9. No one in his family has room for him.
5: He'll get in trouble running loose in the world. The devil is a roaring lion, walketh about seeking whom he may devour.
4: I know.
5: Kids like that are the reason we're opening the teen center.
4: Justin's a great kid, Dad, even though he's not saved. He said what he wants more than anything is his own bed.
5: It's good you're reaching out to him.
4: Chuck and I would like to get custody of him.
5: Well, have you talked with the authorities?
4: Yes, but we waited too long and social services put him with an uncle.
14: 4 months later, Justin ran away again and we gained custody. Being an atheist, he didn't want to live with us because he knew our biblical stance. But we agreed to also take in a friend of his who had just been released from prison. We couldn't have done it without the Lord's leading. Justin did well living with us, graduated from high school, and went off to college.
5: So, how's Justin doing at college?
4: He had a gun pointed at him twice.
5: Oh, my. Maybe Christianity will start to make sense to him now.
4: It has, Dad. We noticed a difference in him the last couple of months, but we assumed he was just growing up. He called while he was driving back to Columbus and asked if we noticed anything different.
5: Tell me he was saved.
4: He was.
5: Oh, praise God. He just now told you?
4: Oh, he wanted to see if we noticed a difference on our own.
5: Boy, I'm glad we started the teen ministry.
4: Me too. It's been good for all the kids and even the volunteers.
5: And a blessing to all of our family.
14: The teen ministry continued, run by volunteers with donations from the community. The Lord provided for our needs. Mom died when she was 81. Dad was 85, and we wondered how he would fare alone. But he continued to live at home and kept busy serving the Lord. Then, in 2002, he began writing Christian articles for the local newspaper.
5: Come in!
4: Busy?
5: Writing to an inmate in jail.
4: Really?
5: He read my testimony in the paper last week and wrote to me. He wasn't sure if God heard his prayers. He said my article reassured him.
4: That's great.
5: While you're here, can you proofread this week's article?

0: you leave this earth?
1: That's the gist of this article. You must repent of your sins and be born again. Ask Jesus to be your Savior and Lord. Only then do his words apply. He that heareth my word and believeth on him that sent me hath everlasting life, and shall not come into condemnation, but is passed from death unto life.
2: Year after year, Dad continued to write articles for the newspaper. Then, in September 2008, when he was 95, the doctor discovered he had cancer.
3: Jim, it's the size of a baseball.
1: Where is it?
3: On your large intestine. We need to remove it.
1: Oh, I'm too old for surgery.
3: You won't live a month if we don't get that tumor out.
1: Well, I'm not afraid to die.
3: You'll die a terrible death, Jim. At least you have a chance if we operate.
1: Well, maybe the Lord has more for me to do.
2: The surgeon removed 15 inches of Dad's intestine, along with the tumor. He recuperated at my sister Judy's house, and then she stayed with him for 3 weeks until he was back on his feet. Suddenly, in April 2009, he began losing weight. He blamed his dentures and had them fixed, but his doctor ordered a CAT scan. At the end of June, I went with him to see the doctor.
3: We have the results, Jim. You have a tumor.
1: I thought you got it all.
3: We did get all of that tumor. This one is on the other side of your large intestine. And it's spread to your left lung and in between two ribs.
1: Not much point in operating again.
3: No, especially since you only have one kidney.
0: What?
1: Where'd it go? Who stole my kidney?
3: There's no incision there.
0: Dad, didn't you say one of your kidneys was crushed in a car accident when you were a teenager?
1: Yes.
3: Yeah, probably atrophied.
1: Huh. The devil stole my kidney.
0: To think you've been operating on only one kidney all these years.
1: The thief cometh not but for to steal and to kill and to destroy. Jesus said, I am come that they might have life and that they might have it more abundantly. How much time do I have?
3: Weeks. Maybe a few months.
1: It's been such a joy serving the Lord. Knowing I'm saved and going to heaven when my life is finished. The Bible says it is appointed unto men once to die, but after this, the judgment. I do not fear God's judgment because Jesus paid the death penalty for me on the cross. Where will your soul be on the day of your funeral? Why not come to Jesus so that you can go to heaven with him?
2: Dad's favorite verse was, Thou shalt love the Lord thy God with all thy heart, and with all thy soul, and with all thy strength, and with all thy mind, and thy neighbor as thyself. His last testimonial newspaper article was published on July 10th. He was also eager to glorify the Lord by sharing his testimony of God's saving grace with the world through Unshackled. Dad went home to the Lord at the end of August 2009.
4: Listening friend, do you know the Savior? Greater love hath no man than this, that a man lay down his life for his friends. And that's what Jesus did for you on the cross. He paid your sin debt so you could have peace with God, forgiveness of sin. You can receive this gift right now by praying with us. There are no special words. God knows your heart. Heavenly Father, I admit that I'm a sinner and repent of my sins. I believe Jesus died on the cross for my sins and rose again. Thank you for your sacrifice, Lord. Please save me and change me, Lord Jesus. Make me like you. 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

Music Till Dawn, tonight, or should I say this morning, a time when we can share beautiful songs, words inspired by the Lord as he worked in the hearts and lives of the person with the pen, but tonight also reflecting on God's message to us. Isaiah 30, 19. At the voice of thy cry, when he shall hear it, he will answer thee. Perhaps you've been one that's cried out to the Lord and wondered if he's listening. God's promise says, he will answer thee. Isaiah 30, 19. May our prayer be, O God, help us to remember that we can depend upon your word. What you have spoken will come to pass. Music Till Dawn.

0: I'm Bryce Johnson with this Unpacking It Sports and Faith Minute. In recent years, some NFL quarterbacks have begun incorporating brain training into their weekly routines to help them make better decisions and recover from past mistakes. There are benefits of brain training for an NFL quarterback, but there are also similar strategies we can use as followers of Jesus who desire to love God with all of our mind. How we think and what we think about tremendously impacts our view of life. We need to ask ourselves how often we meditate on Scripture and if we're careful about the thoughts dominating our minds. The Bible says, "Do not be conformed to this world, but be transformed by the renewal of your mind, that by testing you may discern what is the will of God, what is good and acceptable and perfect." Today, let's not allow our day. Let's shift our jealous eyes away from everyone else and focus on the many blessings God graciously pours down on us. I'm Bryce Johnson, and you can unpack that. For more, go to unpackingit.com.
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I stood at Calvary, where Jesus died for me. He hung there on the tree to set the whole world free. I give my heart to Him, my life, my all to Him. For He gave His all for me at Calvary. My crown of thorns He wore, my pain He suffered sore. My cross of death He bore, that I should die no more. What love, what marvelous love, that He should take my place and all my sin erase at Calvary. The sun refused to shine, the moon in tears went blind. All nature groaned in pain, the veil was rent in twain. The dying thief did see and cried, O Lord, remember me. Today in paradise, said he, thou shalt be with me. At Calvary he died for me. There he was crucified for me. He hung there on a tree, dying for you, for me. I'll give my heart to him, my life, my all to him. For he gave his all for me at Calvary. Music till dawn.

0: I'm Steve Odell with Mission Network News. Advances by the Sudanese army in North Kordofan state softened fears of an imminent genocide last week. John, a gospel worker focused on Sudan, says genocide fears are tied to a push for Arabization by rebel forces. John's group supports church planters in five displacement camps. Humanitarian need runs parallel to ethnic conflict, yet Sudanese Muslims are turning to Christ as they see his love in action. Pray church planters will speak boldly about Jesus. Find ways to support them in the full report online. Then, the Iranian regime recently labeled several Christian satellite TV channels as hostile media organizations. One of them is Mohabbat TV, the media branch of the ministry Heart for Iran. Edwin Abnus says the new label can't prevent their 24/7 gospel broadcasting. However, he expects a drop in communication from those inside Iran, since people caught messaging Mohabbat may face prosecution. Pray for continued courage for Christians under these restrictions. Thanks for listening to Mission Network News, a service of One Way Ministries. I'm Steve Odell.
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Music Till Dawn continues throughout the night here on VCY America. And wherever you may be, whatever you may be doing, we want you to know that you're always welcome. We hope that the songs have a special meaning. Sometimes we bring back songs from way back, nostalgia, songs that we may have forgotten, songs that perhaps our children have never learned. But tonight, along with the songs, we share a verse from Scripture, John 12:46. I am come a light into the world, that whosoever believeth on me should not abide in darkness. May our prayer be, Father, thank you for salvation through Jesus Christ. Draw me closer to you and help me to trust you always, especially in times of trouble. Music Till Dawn continues.

0: I'm Bryce Johnson with this Unpackin' It Sports and Faith Minute. As sports fans, it is easy to envy successful teams. After all, everybody wants their favorite team to win. But we can get so jealous when we see other teams win. Unfortunately, these same feelings of envy often exist outside of sports too. Jealousy can quickly set in when we find out about the successes that other people experience in their lives. It's easy to compare ourselves to others, what they have or what they're doing. We can even get caught up in envy over how others serve the Lord. We must ultimately realize, however, the need to focus on our own personal obedience and heart toward Jesus. Envy can be very dangerous when taking root. But the Bible says a tranquil heart gives life to the flesh, but envy makes the bones rot. Today, let's shift our jealous eyes away from everyone else and focus on the many blessings God graciously pours down on us. I'm Bryce Johnson, and you can unpack that. For more, go to unpackingit.com.
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2: 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We trust that you will be blessed, challenged, and encouraged by listening to this message of hope for such a time as this. Thank you for listening.

evening and welcome to Music Till Dawn. Vic Eliason, your host for this segment of Music Till Dawn, music throughout the night. Alas, and did my Savior bleed? And did my Sovereign die? Would he devote that sacred head for such a worm as I? Was it for crimes that I had done he groaned upon the tree? Amazing pity, grace unknown, and love beyond degree. Well might the sun in darkness hide and shut his glories in when God the mighty maker died for man the creature's sin. Thus might I hide my blushing face while his dear cross appears, dissolve my heart in thankfulness and melt mine eyes to tears. But drops of grief can ne'er repay the debt of love I owe. Here, Lord, I give myself away. 'Tis all that I can do. Music Till Dawn.

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1: Chris, the Bible tells us that after the flood, God commanded the animals to be fruitful and multiply and fill the earth. And that they did, migrating to fill the earth. There are some modern-day examples of rapid animal spreadings, several coming from the island continent of Australia, which until recently had no mammals. Now, rabbits are nearly epidemic. Another example would be a particular kind of toad that was introduced in Australia back in the 1930s, and then just 10 years later was observed over 1,000 miles away. Surely the biblical concept of migration to fill the earth is not only possible, but quite plausible. Besides that, it's true, because we're told about it back in Genesis.
0: Thanks, Dr. Morris. 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

Back to Genesis with Dr. John Morris, geologist and president of the Institute for Creation Research. Dr. Morris, how fast did the animals migrate away from Ararat after

to this segment of Music Till Dawn. Vic Eliason here. Glad that you joined us tonight. Here's a song from the archives, words that are hard to forget. It speaks of heaven. We read of a place that's called heaven. It's made for the pure and the free. These truths in God's word he hath given. How beautiful heaven must be. In heaven, no drooping or pining, no wishing for elsewhere to be. God's light is forever there shining. How beautiful heaven must be. Pure waters of life there are flowing, and all who will drink may be free. Rare jewels of splendor are glowing. How beautiful heaven must be. The angels so sweetly are singing up there by the beautiful sea. Sweet chords from their gold harps are ringing. How beautiful heaven must be. Oh, how beautiful heaven must be. Sweet home of the happy and free. Fair haven of rest for the weary. How beautiful heaven must be. Music Till Dawn continues.

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2: 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As this week, primary elections are being held in Kansas, Michigan, Missouri, Virginia, Washington, Tennessee, and Hawaii. This message, a public service of VCY America.

Psalms are such a comfort to us, especially in the evening hours when thoughts flood our minds, thoughts of the past, the present, and the future. Sometimes we find ourselves with anxiety or fear. I remember once visiting with a fellow pastor in the home of a lady who had been housebound for must have been 15 or 20 years because of fear. Afraid to leave the house, afraid to go out because something might happen, something dreadful. Well, here are some encouraging words from Psalms. Psalm 34:22. The Lord redeemeth the soul of his servants, and none of them that trust in him shall be desolate. Words of encouragement from the Psalms. Our prayer, Lord, I claim you as the source and object of my life. Guide me in the steps that I shall take. Music Till Dawn continues.

Hi, I'm John Erickson Tata. In most hospitals, if a child is born short of 24 weeks, he is left to die. It's the standard age of viability. But baby Chloe was born 2 weeks shy of that mark, and by most regulations, she should have been left to die. Thankfully, though, the hospital where she was born did not abide by that rule, and resuscitation saved her life. But Chloe's life is not easy. She cannot walk or talk, but oh, does she smile. And that is what attracts people to her. It's her joy. Most medical professionals believe that children like Chloe would be better off dead. But 2 Corinthians chapter 5 tells us to, quote, regard no one from a worldly point of view. Chloe is an image bearer of God, and her joy proves it. And as an image bearer, one day her disability will be a thing of the past.

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Thank you for being with us tonight on Music Till Dawn. You know, as I often think of that verse, the heavens declare the glory of God and the firmament shows his handiwork. It reminds us of the beautiful sky and all of the things that God has given to us. And from the pen of a dear friend comes this poem entitled Sunset. I saw the gateway of heaven tonight in the beautiful golden west, as the sun in a cradle of glorious clouds was sinking away to rest. And while the shadows of twilight darker became, the beautiful gates swung ajar, methinks to welcome some earth-weary soul, a traveler from afar. I saw the great walls of jasper, it seems, and the flowers sweet and rare, where the once weary faces of long ago had lost their look of care. But soon the creeping shadows of night had dimmed the sight in my view. The west was turning a softer gold, and the sky a deeper blue. In silence once more I looked away, away from this earthly sod, and in the glow of the last bright ray, I beheld the face of God. From the pen of Alice Hanchey Mortensen, Sunset, Music Till Dawn.

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2: When the Lord proves himself, he does not limit this proof to generalizations. I found over and over again that when I prayed specifically, the Lord worked another miracle. And as I found him to be specifically able, our relationship became more intimate, and my faith grew. One particular incident involved oatmeal and fruit, specifically prunes. I returned from America with plenty of oatmeal and prunes, but used them all while ministering to a missionary.
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we're so glad you're with us through the evening hours and whatever hour you're listening to this program. You're always welcome. We trust that through the song, somehow your spirit enters into the presence of God as we reflect on His goodness. At the closing of this day, Lord, as sunset tints the evening sky, my heart is lifted up in praise, for so richly blessed am I. Your presence has been with me, our communion has been sweet. For as we've walked together, Lord, you've made my day complete. In my heart and in my spirit, you have given me a song, and it has been my joy to praise you all this whole day long. From morning until evening, I have thought upon your word, and it seems I've been cleansed anew as your tender voice I've heard. Oh, make my life a blessing, Lord, and may living waters flow, refreshing those along my path, that they too thy love may know. And now, as darkness gathers in and birds sing their even song, may your presence still go with me, for my life to you belongs. His presence by Norma Helgerson. Music Till Dawn continues.

0: I'm Bryce Johnson with this Unpacking It Sports and Faith Minute. As sports fans, it is easy to envy successful teams. After all, everybody wants their favorite team to win. But we can get so jealous when we see other teams win. Unfortunately, these same feelings of envy often exist outside of sports too. Jealousy can quickly set in when we find out about the successes that other people experience in their lives. It's easy to compare ourselves to others, what they have or what they're doing. We can even get caught up in envy over how others serve the Lord. We must ultimately realize, however, the need to focus on our own personal obedience and heart toward Jesus. Envy can be very dangerous when taking root. But the Bible says a tranquil heart gives life to the flesh, but envy makes the bones rot. Today, let's shift our jealous eyes away from everyone else and focus on the many blessings God graciously pours down on us. I'm Bryce Johnson, and you can unpack that. For more, go to unpackingit.com.
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Cruising Till Dawn comes your way here on VCY America, and I'm certainly glad that you tuned in tonight. Here's a verse of encouragement to all of us. It's found in Isaiah 65:24. And it shall come to pass that before they call, I will answer, and while they are yet speaking, I will hear. Oh, may our prayer be to the Lord. Before I even prayed, Father, you answered. Thank you. Music Till Dawn.

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There's nothing like a song in the night to speak sometimes to a heart that's disturbed or distraught. Sometimes in the very quietness of the night, a song can touch that area of our life, reminding us of God's grace and His Word. Perhaps you've been one that's been struggling with troubles. I guess we all have them at times. This past year has seemed like one where we've all kind of struggled a bit at our house. But God has been so good and sustained us. Here's a verse of encouragement. The righteous cry, and the Lord heareth, and delivereth them out of all their troubles. The righteous cry, and the Lord heareth, and delivereth them out of all their troubles. Psalm 34:17. Our prayer, O Lord, let me not be afraid to ask for help. 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

Thanks for joining us on this segment of Music Till Dawn. I thank thee, Lord, that thou dost bless with cleansing day by day, that in thy strength there is success and victory all the way. Thy life becomes my very own, as in thee I abide, and trusting in thy death alone, I too am crucified. So glad that I may have a part in this thy plan divine, I give thee body, mind, and heart, and take thy life as mine. Oh, let me serve thee, Lord, I pray, and win the lost for thee, that weary souls along life's way may Jesus only see. Music Till Dawn.

amazing how a song can brighten our pathway throughout the night. How a song can be a companion to somehow just make it a little easier to go on through the evening. Sometimes a person very much alone, reminded of the presence of the Lord. I just want to say how grateful we are for the privilege of bringing Music Till Dawn to you, and would suggest that you take time to contact this radio station and its manager and thank them for the ministry of Music Till Dawn, because they provide the program time. Our privilege is to be here and to share the music and to share a few thoughts with you. But to make it possible, it takes Christian radio stations across the country. So why don't you call your station manager tomorrow and thank him for Music Till Dawn.

0: Achievement is the result of continual effort. There's a thin line between failure and success. Often, people throw up their hands in defeat when, with a little more effort, they would have succeeded. This is Dr. David Halcombe at Heritage Baptist College, Franklin, Indiana. Maybe you, with a little more effort, would be able to get your associate's or bachelor's degree. We refer this as our personal distant learning program, which provides you a relationship with a professor instead of a platform. Won't you call me today and let me help you finish at 317-246-8915. What seems hopeless can become glorious success. Talk to me personally. This is Dr. David Halcombe saying goodbye for now.
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1: 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We trust that you will be blessed, challenged, and encouraged by listening to this message of hope for such a time as this. 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
2: SRN News, I'm Rich Thomason in Washington. Ferocious wind-driven wildfires have laid waste to entire neighborhoods in eastern Washington state. The Spokane area, especially hard hit, hundreds of homes are no more.
3: Residents in 5,000 homes were forced to evacuate as wildfires remain uncontained in eastern Washington state. Some 600 homes, businesses, and other buildings have been destroyed. Wildfires have burned more than 8 square miles around Spokane and are among a dozen wildfires across the western U.S. The federal response team from California has been called in to help with the three Washington state blazes. I'm Donna Water.
2: Devastating flooding has washed out roads, resulting in many high water rescues in and around Surry County, northwestern North Carolina. Acting Attorney General Todd Blanche has formally terminated President Trump's $1.8 billion anti-weaponization fund. The move follows weeks of talks with two Republican senators who were blocking his Attorney General nomination. With negotiations expected to resume soon, President Trump says he has paused plans for a major attack on Iran.
4: I was asked to by Saudi Arabia, by UAE, and by Qatar, and by Iran.
2: It would have been the largest such attack since World War II, according to the president.
4: We were all set to go. It's about at this time right now. And it would have been a massive attack.
2: Oil prices have fallen following word that the attack was off. The first Republican woman from Texas to be elected to the U.S. House, where she served almost 30 years, has died. Former Congresswoman Kay Granger died over the weekend, the age of 83. Dow futures up 335 points. NASDAQ futures ahead 175. This is SRN News. Arkansas goes all in on the culture of life.
5: The state government has granted $1.7 million to pro-life pregnancy centers this year and is vowing to give $3.5 million in 2027. The Arkansas Family Council is cheering the grants, adding, quote, "Providing public money for pregnancy resource centers is a major part of reducing the number of abortions in the state, and we deeply appreciate the Arkansas legislature and the governor for their commitment to supporting these good organizations." Michael Harrington reporting.
2: Israelis across political and religious lines are worried about the weakening connection with younger Jewish Americans. Recent AP poll showed American Jews under the age of 45 tend to consider support for Israel less crucial to their Jewish identity than older adults. Israeli government officials, faith leaders, and those working on exchange programs between the two countries consider a close relationship with Jews abroad a strategic asset for Israel. SRN News. Artificial intelligence is shaping the curriculum for many non-tech majors in America's colleges and universities.
6: Hiring for entry-level software developers has slowed and enrollment in computer science declining, but interest in AI is growing among students from non-tech majors. Harvard is now incorporating AI into its curriculum. Northwestern University expanding AI courses for non-computer science majors. Colleges are beginning to recognize new graduates, regardless of their field, are facing a lot of questions about their AI skills. Jason Walker reporting.
2: Key senators have unveiled a short-term spending bill to avoid a government shutdown during the middle of campaign season. That bill would keep federal agencies funded past the midterm elections through December 11th. More details at srnnews.com.
7: Psalm 121, verses 1 and 2. I will lift up mine eyes unto the hills, from whence cometh my help. 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Psalm 121, verses 1 and 2. God's Word, the Bible, pointing out that the Creator God is our help.
8: Here is the national weather map for VCY America. Today's weather map shows two low pressure systems. The first in Canada, with its associated cold front extending from Canada through North Dakota and into Northern California, with a wave of low pressure riding along this front over central South Dakota. The second low also in Canada, with its associated warm front extending from Canada into New York State through Maine and out to sea, with its associated cold front extending from Canada through New York State and into central Texas. Severe thunderstorms today over portions of North and South Dakota and Minnesota, with heavy rain with possible flash flooding over portions of Arizona, northern Florida, North and South Carolina, New Jersey, New York State, Connecticut, and Massachusetts. Now the weather forecast for cities in the VCY listing area. Stockton, Missouri, for today, mostly sunny skies, high around 88. Tonight, clear, low around 68. Rockford, Illinois, for today, partly to mostly sunny skies, high around 81. Tonight, mostly clear, low around 58. Phoenix, Arizona, for today, mostly sunny skies, it will be very hot, high around 113. Tonight, partly cloudy, low around 90. And Huxley, Iowa, for today, mostly sunny skies, high around 85. That's the forecast. I'm meteorologist Jim Vaughn for VCY America, Christian Information Radio.

0: We must stop destroying our children. This is Matt Staver with Freedom's Call. According to a report from the American Principles Project, the gender mutilation surgery market was worth more than $4 billion in 2022, and it is projected to grow annually by 8% through 2030. The total cost of full gender mutilation procedures can be anywhere from more than $87,000 for males and up to $600,000 for females. Since gender interventions create lifetime repeat customers, the medical organizations that dominate the market have a significant financial incentives to promote them. On top of these procedures, medical organizations can expect to bring in thousands of dollars annually per patient for puberty blockers and cross-sex hormones. All federal funding to medical organizations for this must be stopped, and we must protect children. Stay informed at Liberty Counsel's website, lc.org.
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1: Are you tired of making resolutions that you never keep and never amount to much? 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What I want you to know, it doesn't have to be that way. 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Life change, deep change, supernatural change. Change that can happen to ordinary people just like you and just like me. Stay with me.
0: What would it take for someone who knew you today to barely recognize you in 15 years? Not because of how you looked, but because of who you've become. According to the Apostle Paul, that's exactly what God has in mind. I'm Dave Drury, and this is Living on the Edge with Chip Ingram. Today

0: We're beginning a powerful series called Free at Last, How to Break Out of a Destructive Lifestyle. And if you've ever wanted victory over the attitudes and behaviors that keep tripping you up, you're in exactly the right place. Today, Chip asks the question the whole series is built on, is a changed life really possible? Well, let's find out.
1: If you could change just one thing about you, what would it be? Do you believe that life change, I mean real life change, not just exterior stuff, can really happen? See, the Bible teaches and God promises that when a person is born of the Spirit, and if that person born of the Spirit lives in vital union with Christ, that He will so radically change you from the inside out that if someone knew you today and then met you 10 or 15 years later, there's parts that they would just say, it's hard to believe you're the same person. It's not just some cleaning up on the outside. There's a fundamental change that happens when Christ enters your life and the Spirit of God is allowed to have control. And as you connect with other people and His Word begins to birth the very life and personality in Jesus in you. That's what happens when the Spirit of God comes into the human heart of a person who has been forgiven of their sin. They're born again from above, and that's the journey or the process that occurs. Now, there's a problem. And the problem is that we all long to change and improve and grow and be transformed, but we find it really difficult, right? It's not only hard, it doesn't work. Statistically, even people who lose a lot of weight, statistically, most all of them gain it back. Statistically, the people who do the fitness program and really get in shape, statistically, they actually get back out of shape very quickly. Statistically, those who go through recovery programs for alcohol or drugs, the great percentage of them have relapses. And sadly, statistically, people who come to know Jesus Christ as their personal Savior, after some incremental beginning changes, rarely live like Christians. According to Barna, according to Gallup, and probably according to the anecdotal evidence we have in our own life. So we got a picture of what God wants to do. We've got a problem. And what I want to talk about is a process of spiritual metamorphosis. I mean, why is this? What's the problem? Why don't we change? What is it that we don't understand or that we're not appropriating? God has given us everything we need to be completely transformed. It is a process. It is a journey. But I'm going to suggest that most people don't understand the process. They don't understand the journey, and you don't have the tools. And that's why a lot of Christians don't live like Christians. I'm going to give you an overview, and some of this is like core theology of the Bible, and I wish I could spend more time, but you need to know the process. Stage one in the Christian life in spiritual metamorphosis goes like this. There's a spiritual birth. Jesus gives me a new life. The Bible calls this, the moment that happens, justification. It's a legal term. In John chapter 3, a religious leader came to Jesus and said, "We know that you're from God by the works that you do." He was religious. He knew the Bible. But Jesus said, unless you're born again, unless you're born of the Spirit, unless you're born from above. In other words, physical life requires a physical birth. Spiritual life requires a spiritual birth. It's not an intellectual thing of agreeing with God about certain doctrines or teachings. It requires a spiritual birth. At a certain day, at a certain time, you need to realize that Christ died upon the cross in your place, that He rose from the dead, that He's paid and covered your sin and the sins of all people and all time, and the Spirit of God will convict you that you are separated from God, and you will turn from your sin, and in the empty hands of faith, ask Christ to come into your life and forgive you. And at that moment, God, as legal judge, justifies you. Some of you have heard the definition, it's just as if you didn't sin. And that's true, but it's only half the story. The moment you're justified legally, here's what happens. Imagine, if you will, a little computer screen on this side, and it has your name on it. And a little computer screen over here, it has Jesus' name on it. And on your computer screen, the moment you're justified, you have your righteousness, which is as filthy rags. And you have all your sins like I have all my sins. And justification, God does two things. One, he deletes the sin column and he takes it and he puts it over on Christ. So all your sins are paid for by what he does. And then he takes the righteousness of Christ and he pushes share and he brings it over here and he imputes it onto your column. So when the God of the universe looks at every child of God in terms of your position and your legal standing, he sees you with the very righteousness of his son. Not understanding that is why many Christians' lives never change. The second phase is spiritual growth. This is called sanctification. This is not just a moment in time. Notice this is Jesus changes me to be progressively more like him. You often hear this as progressive sanctification. The third phase is spiritual maturity. And the word here is glorification. That word maturity, it's everywhere in the scripture. Jesus would say in Matthew chapter 5 in the Sermon on the Mount, verse 48, he summarizes a point and says, be ye perfect, that's this word, even as your heavenly Father is perfect, which you're thinking, whoa. Or the Apostle Paul would say, the goal of all his life is we want to present every man, every woman complete or perfect in Christ. James 1 will open up and say, the whole goal of difficulty and pain is we endure and we go through it that we might be perfect or complete. The word is teleos, and I say that just so you hear. Do you hear sort of like telescope? Or for you apologists, it's the teleological argument. The word means is that something, it's by design, and the design has a fulfillment. And what God is saying is the fulfillment of your design when you come in to be a Christian is he's going to make you like his son. And 1 John 3:2 says, we do not know, little children, what we will be like, but this is what we know. When we see him, Jesus, we will be like him. And so all those verses about be mature, grow to maturity, it starts with justification, a point in time, a journey of sanctification, and then there's one day when you will achieve maturity. You will actually be like Christ and be transformed. That's the spiritual life. Question then, is this just for like superstars? I mean, is this people that just make it into kind of the Christian Hall of Fame or a handful of pastors or missionaries? And around here we talk about maturity being very clearly defined as becoming a Romans 12 Christian, right? And in verse 1 of Romans 12, we know it's being surrendered to God. And then verse 2 talks about being what? Separate from the world's values. And do not be conformed to the pattern of this world, but be transformed, circle that word, by the renewing of your mind. Didn't say by trying hard. Be transformed by the renewing of your mind. And then notice the result. Notice what God wants for you, what he wants for me, what he wants for every follower. That you might, literally the word is that you might test or experience or know by way of real experience the will of God, that which is good, acceptable, and well-pleasing or perfect. You know that word transformed? It's, are you ready? Metamorphosis.
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1: Now, that's God's goal for all of us. And I think the issue is if that's God's goal, if that's God's agenda, I like to call it, it's the miracle of life change. We're going to talk about how it really works and how you can experience it. Ephesians chapter 4, the entire chapter, is about how this really works. He says, as a prisoner of the Lord then, you know, in light of that, I urge you to live a life worthy of the calling that you've received. Well, how? Be completely humble and gentle. Be patient. Bearing with one another in love. Make every effort to keep the unity of the Spirit through the bond of peace. And then he says, well, why? Well, there is one body and one Spirit, just as you were called in one hope when you were called, there's one Lord, one faith, one baptism, one God and Father of all, who is over all and through all and in all. And what he's going to do in these six short verses is explain to us, now that you are justified, I'm going to explain to you how that spiritual green caterpillar gets transformed into a butterfly. And I'm going to explain the part that God does, and I'm going to explain the part where he asks you to cooperate. And so notice, in verse 1, he's going to say the call is to let Jesus live his life through you. Notice it says, as a prisoner of the Lord, then in your notes, I urge you to, will you put a line under live a life? Live a life. We're to live a life, and above that, write the word walk. This is a very good translation, but it's a metaphor. And he's really saying, I want you to walk worthy of this calling that you receive. Well, what calling? The calling of chapter 1, chapter 2, chapter 3. You've been chosen. You've been placed in the body of Christ. The Spirit dwells in you. You've been called into a group of people called the church, a supernatural body. You've been called with a purpose. You're loved. Now, he says, what I want you to do is I want you to walk worthy. And what the Apostle Paul is saying, for three chapters, you're loved, you're forgiven, you're cared for, you're a part of a body, you have a future. Those are all the things you now believe and you possess. Now, let your behavior reflect your beliefs. That's the call. Well, how do you do that? How does it work? Notice what he says. He says there's a process. And he says the process isn't about duty and activity, it's about relationships. He says the process is to practice sacrificial, other-centered relationships. He says be completely humble and gentle, be patient, bearing with one another in love. Make every effort not to gain, but to keep the unity of the Spirit through the bond of peace. He says, remember, I just told you in chapter 3, Jew, Gentile, brand new church, you're connected. You all actually are an organic, revolutionary group that God in his sovereignty has produced. I want you to make every effort so that your relationships and how you love one another demonstrate what's already true. Now, with your pen, pull it out if you will. I want you to put a line under the word humble and write number 1 above it. Put a line under the word gentle and write number 2 above it. Put a line under the word patient and put number 3 above it. And then put a line under bearing with one another, because that's all one word, actually. Put a 4 above it. And then put a box around make every effort and write the number 5 below it. And so he calls you and he calls me into these attitudes, 4 specific attitudes, 1, 2, 3, 4, humility, gentleness, patience, and this bearing with one another, and one action, number 5, make every effort. One action. Listen very carefully. You might even write this down. Green caterpillars are transformed in cocoons or pupa. Christians are transformed in community. The reason many Christians who genuinely have come to Christ, who honestly love God, who have some initial outward changes and a few inward ones, and then plateau and never deal with the deep, deep issues of the heart, dysfunction, family of origin, fears, rejection, workaholism, all the things they pass on to friends and kids. The reason those deep issues never change is they are not in community where the real them shows up meeting real needs for the right reason in the right way and where they are vulnerable and someone loves the broken parts of you and loves you enough to encourage you and accept you and at the same time hold you accountable and not let you keep being the same person. See, it's the Jesus inside of their body extending the love of Christ. And Jesus' love is always soft and tender and sometimes very hard and tough, depending on what we need. Because his goal is the outcome, not just that you feel good. And so he says, this is how transformation works. Justification, this is what God has done. Sanctification, you start on a journey. The journey is first my beliefs and behaviors. It is an oxymoron for a person to come to Christ and their life not change. I mean, it's just unheard of in Scripture. Only in America and around the world now could we ever create this world where a Christian is someone who comes to meetings, intellectually acknowledges that Jesus is a Savior that died and rose from the dead, and we tip him with a few hours of our day and our week, and we live our life completely differently and say, this is working. So he calls us, let his life live in and through you. Isn't that different from trying really hard to act like Jesus? Isn't that different from, I'm going to try and quit cussing, and then I'm going to try and be more generous, and then I'm going to treat it so selfish, and then pretty soon, because we know how a Christian's supposed to act, I think a lot of us, and let me start with me, in seasons of my life, I've spent more energy appearing loving and appearing Christianly than I really was, just so that the other people would think I'm making progress. This is getting way too convicting. Let me get back to my notes. There's a reason, however, and the reason is really critical. He says there's one body, one spirit, just as you were called in one hope, that you were called one Lord, one faith, one baptism, one God and Father. Every time the word one is used here, could you underline that? There's seven of them, so let me give you a minute. One, one, one, one, one, one, one. Where it says there is, where you put a box around there is, because, and again, our English Bibles are absolutely fantastic, but just now and then, the Greek text is there in a way that's a little bit more in living color. The there is isn't in the original text, but it makes the sentence make sense. Because what Paul has done is used a very unusual grammatical device. And basically what he's saying is, three chapters of all that God has done for you, therefore walk in a manner worthy, let your life and lips tell the same story. Here's how to do it. Get together in deep, authentic community and treat each other with humility and gentleness and patience and put up with stuff. And the only way you'll do that is draw on his resources. And then literally he goes off. There's seven staccato words. Bam, bam, bam, bam, bam, bam. It's like you've got to understand how important this is. And this is so important. It's not about your happiness. It's not, does it work for you? It's not that it improves your life. He's going to do seven staccato, one, one, one, one. And then you'll notice there's four alls. All, all, all, all. There's a focus of unity. There's a focus of consistency. And then he does something where it's in triads. There's three ones followed by three ones followed by another three ones. And the Trinity is in this. And usually we think of the Father, the Son, and the Holy Spirit, but he doesn't go that direction. It's very unusual. He's talking about the church. He's talking about what Christ has done. He's talking to them and to us about this transformation. And so he starts with, well, how does it work? The Spirit of God is what convicts us. The Spirit of God is what gives us spiritual birth. We're born of the Spirit. The Spirit of God is our pledge or down payment for heaven and our hope. And so notice what he does. Where they're reading this, I can imagine them opening the scroll and going, bam, bam, bam, bam, bam, bam, seven times. And basically what it goes, there's one body, the church, one Spirit who creates it, and one hope. You're the new church. The Spirit does it. He's taking you to heaven. And then, for what? Who's the focus? One Lord Jesus, one faith, one baptism. Jesus is the focus of it all. Each one of you have taken the step of faith, and each one of you have graphically, publicly told the world and said your past is behind you. And what you did is you said, my old life died and I've been resurrected with him. And all the privileges and all the persecution, think about when this was written. I'm going to walk with him. There's one Lord. This was written when there was a God on every corner. There's one Lord, one faith, one baptism, and then it goes to the Father. There's one God, but he's different than this God that makes everyone afraid. Notice there's one God. He's the Father. He's kind. He's a dad. He's an Abba. He's the Father of all. And then notice he's sovereign. He's the creator. He's what? Who is over all and through all and in all. And so he gives them this extraordinary, high, lofty view of who God is. And in essence, listen carefully. Here's what he's saying. This is what God's done for you, chapters 1-3. Here's the command. Let him live his life through you so that your behavior and your lifestyle match what's true. The way to do that isn't about activity or do's and don'ts or external rules. It happens in community, in deep, authentic relationships where you give to people what you really don't have to give. And so you draw on dependency as you abide in Christ and you love others.
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2: You know, I wonder how many of you would say to yourself, you know, Chip, I've heard this before, I don't buy it. I hear this, that I have every spiritual blessing, that God's given me everything that I need to change. My life isn't changing, and I'm frustrated. And as I heard your voice today, something inside said, I want to believe this, I want to change, but I've got so much history and so much baggage, I down deep don't think it's possible. What I want to tell you is, give God one more chance. What I want to tell you is, you probably, like me, don't understand what God has already done and how holy transformation occurs. And in the next few weeks, we're going to walk right through a passage of Scripture that's not just going to say what you ought to do, you're going to learn how to do it. And I want to ask you to just let me sign up as your spiritual coach here for about 3 or 4 weeks. And I'm going to walk through this passage. I'm going to share my own struggle. But I want you to know change is possible. God's Word, His Spirit, in community, with His power, can bring about change in you. So you don't want to miss this series. And I don't want you to miss it. My passion. You know, if you listen to this program very often, you're going to hear, my passion is that Christians live like Christians. And not just for their own benefit and joy and what it does for their marriage and for their kids and all the rest, that's wonderful. But also what it does for God and how important it is that we reflect Him. So I want you to just kind of mentally decide, I'm going to be on board for this series. And you know, if you're in the car or you're doing something different, then you can pick this up on the internet, lote.org, that's lote.org, and you can stream it and get it the days that you miss. But I want you to sign up. Change is possible. Step out. Let's do it together.
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3: This is Max McLean. The Apostle Philip was directed by the Lord to explain the gospel to a high Ethiopian official. Listen to the Bible from Acts chapter 8. Now an angel of the Lord said to Philip, Go south to the road, the desert road, that goes down from Jerusalem to Gaza. So he started out, and on his way he met an Ethiopian eunuch, an important official in charge of all the treasury of Candace, queen of the Ethiopians. This man had gone to Jerusalem to worship, and on his way home was sitting in his chariot, reading the book of Isaiah the prophet. The Spirit told Philip, Go to that chariot and stay near it. Then Philip ran up to the chariot and heard the man reading Isaiah the prophet. "Do you understand what you're reading?" Philip asked. "How can I," he said, "unless someone explains it to me?" So he invited Philip to come up and sit with him. The eunuch was reading this passage of scripture. "He was led like a sheep to the slaughter, and as a lamb before the shearer is silent, so he did not open his mouth. In his humiliation, he was deprived of justice. Who can speak of his descendants? For his life was taken from the earth." The eunuch asked Philip, "Tell me, please, who is the prophet talking about, himself or someone else?" Then Philip began with that very passage of scripture and told him the good news about Jesus. As they traveled along the road, they came to some water, and the eunuch said, "Look, here is water. Why shouldn't I be baptized?" And he gave orders to stop the chariot. Then both Philip and the eunuch went down into the water, and Philip baptized him. When they came up out of the water, the Spirit of the Lord suddenly took Philip away, and the eunuch did not see him again, but went on his way rejoicing. Philip, however, appeared at Azotus and traveled about preaching the gospel in all the towns until he reached Caesarea. From Acts chapter 8. Listen to the Bible. It's great for the soul.
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0: Welcome to Talk Truth, the radio ministry of Gary Clark. Gary has been teaching God's Word for almost 40 years in Southwest Florida and serves as the pastor and founder of Fellowship Church of Inglewood, where we love Jesus and we love people. My name is Roger Johnson, and our hope for today is that you will be encouraged and motivated to live your life for Jesus Christ. Here's Pastor Gary with today's message.
1: Let's go to God's Word this morning. Here we go. Amen. Praise the Lord. Look at them running. That's good. That's good. If you knew the backstory and the history on some of these folks, this is totally not like them. They're changed. They're different. Now they have a love. Many of them had a coldness in them, and God saved them. Amen. That's what we want at our church. Amen. We want love. Say that out loud. We want what?
2: Love.
1: I ain't used to that. I don't like that. You need to get with the program. Okay? People need love. People need help. People need help. Yeah. Yeah. Set that nasty thing down. My goodness gracious. I wonder I need to preach looking at that. We got to like get... Oh, I know. We're going to need to get like, I don't know, like trash bags. Cut a little hole in you and pull over yourself. Come on, man. Let's go to God's Word. Y'all ready or not? Let's go. Here we go. In a series called Steadfast, and we'll start pretty quick, and then I want to weave a little bit of Joseph getting us to Jesus. And that's the plan today. How do you be steadfast, and what does all that mean? So welcome today. If it's your first time hearing me preach or having a service with me, I'll use this big screen. A lot of what I, all my notes that I have, I'll put on that big screen, and then I just talk. We'll see what happens. Amen? Are y'all ready? Let's go. We want to learn God's Word. It's what we want to do. We don't want to just be smarter. We want to be better. I want to be stronger. I go to Bible study. I know more stuff now. So what? I want to know him, and I want to know that power, and I want to be able to make it in my life. I want to be a better husband, a better man, a better father, a better friend, a better person in my town. Y'all hear me or not? I want to be cleaner, closer to the Lord. So steadfast, the little series, steadfast, say it with me. Staying what? Through what? Anybody can stay steady during the good time. Just steady, everything great. Yeah, but let that stuff happen. Can you stay steady when bad things happen? Can you stay steady when you've been wronged? Okay? Boy, and if Joseph's life in the Old Testament was anything, it was a story of a man's life who a lot of people did him bad. Is that true? A lot of people did him bad, man. It was crazy. And we're going to see a little bit of that today. Steady. And this is a great verse. Say it with me out loud. But thanks be to God, which gives us the what? Where's that victory? Through our who? That's right. That's the bottom line. And because of verse 57, we can do verse 58. Say it with me. Therefore, my beloved brethren, pretty loud, be ye steadfast, unmovable, always abounding in the work of the Lord, for as much as you know, you're what? It's not what? In who? What a great verse. You ought to memorize it. You ought to memorize it. You ought to say it. Okay? You're getting weak. You're getting waffly. What? No, I'm going to memorize this. I'm going to hide his word in my heart that I might not sin against him. Amen? What's that word mean? We looked at it last week in detail. This is just real quick. Pop it up. Firm. Loyal. Determined in my belief, in my purpose, and in my commitment to Jesus Christ. Unwavering, dependable, a good word right there. Steady, steady, keep pushing, buddy. Steady, steady, keep looking. Firmly fixed is what this means. Regular, you can count on me. I'll be there. That's who I am. That's my character. Steady, who doesn't want that? Yes or no? This is what God has called us to. Continuous, not a quitter. Without shaking, changing, or fluctuating, steady, steadfast, someone who in their faith in Christ is calm, they are resolute, and they are what? Who doesn't want that? I mean, I want to hire that, don't you? That's what I want. Come on, let's do it. So, steadfast. And we're going to be talking a little bit today about that fellow right there. And that fellow with that coat of many colors. He was the son of Jacob, and he loved him. And had 12 sons, and he loved that boy, and he made him that special coat. Boy, that coat about got him killed. You know what I'm saying? And we're not going to talk a lot about that today, but he was a favored son of his father. But I'm going to tell you something right now. I'm a favored son of my father. Amen. And you're a favored son of your father. Amen? And that'll get you in trouble. If they hated me, they'll hate you. It'll get you into some trouble, man, being a favored son of the Lord, being a child of the living God. And so, it'll also get you to heaven. Amen. You won't go to hell. It's got some good perks with it too. Amen. So let's just talk about it today. An average Joe. We looked at the message last week. I am Joseph. I am Joseph, an average Joe. And today I really want to talk about that average Joe. Y'all with me so far? And I'm going to be spinning a little weave up here, and pray for me when I do that because I don't know where I'm going sometimes. We'll see how I do. An average Joe. I am an average Joe. Say that out loud. I am an average Joe. Or let's do it again. And ladies, you can say Joanne. I am an average
2: Joanne.
1: Yeah. Okay. I am. I'm an average Joe. I'm a son of a drunk. 109 River Road, Rockingham, North Carolina. I went to L.J. Bell Elementary School. I went to Rockingham Junior High School. I went to Richmond Senior High School. Got saved when I was about 16 years old. I finished my last two years at Temple Christian School in Rockingham, North Carolina. I'm an average Joe. Didn't have no money. Didn't have any way to go to college. Worked my way through college it's called a job. Yes or no? Want everything for free? You don't appreciate stuff for free. I mean, I do sometimes when I get stuff for free. I find it by the road. I go, well, I like that. But even there's work there, I got to put it in the truck. Average Joe. But guys, beside my story is my story. Your story is your story. But that's who we are. None of us are. Look at me. I'm Jesus. Look at me. Look how great I am. I'm holy, holy, holy. You a liar, liar, liar. You hear me? We're just average Joes, and we need to learn. And people call themselves a Christian, but you're not steady. You're not steadfast. Many, and you could, and I could say that of my life at times as well. I need a message like this. I need series like this that help me be steadfast, that help me not to be fluctuating and shaky in my life. So an average Joe. Joseph was an average guy. He was one of many brothers is what he was. You know, he was, you know, down on the end of the totem pole, almost the youngest, okay? He was beloved by his father. He was sent by his father to his brethren. That's in the story of Joseph. He was hated by his brothers without a cause because they thought that his daddy loved them more than them. They were jealous of him. But Joseph also did things, and we may give a whole message on this, but Joseph, God spoke to Joseph in dreams, and Joseph was just dumb enough to share them with his brothers. Sometimes them dreams you need to keep to yourself, especially if those dreams are about, hey, one day y'all are going to bow down and worship me. That'll get you killed. Or at least the crap beat out of you. I'm just saying. Yeah, yeah. He was plotted against by his brethren. He was sold for the price of a slave. Joseph went to check on his brothers. They're working. He gets to be the checker. That'll get you beat up. And they saw him coming with that fancy coat. There he comes. Oh, man. That wouldn't even work in Rockingham. I'm just saying. And they plotted to kill him. Let's kill him. It's our chance. We're away from home. We can kill him out here. We'll just say some wild animals devoured him. We'll sprinkle blood on that coat and all that good stuff. You know, whatever. And they wanted to murder him. But one of the brothers talked them out of it, and so they ended up doing the Christian thing. Yeah, they sold him to some Midianite merchant men that were coming by. They sold Joseph as a slave. They put his feet in iron. Their brother thought they'd never see him again. Sold for the price of a slave. He was stripped of that robe, that's for sure. They ripped that thing right off of him. But we looked last week, these were all things that happened to Jesus. Did y'all hear me? Say that out loud. These were all things that happened to who? What? A few thousand years later, it happened to Jesus? So it happened to Joe, happened to Jesus. There's a good chance it's going to happen to you and me. So much on this screen I see has happened in my life. You hear me or not? Because I'm an average Joe. Bad stuff does happen. Say that out loud. Bad stuff does what? And it don't always happen as much to maybe somebody else, and we can't figure out the way it does. I don't know. But I thank God we all had the same birth. Say it with me. And we know all things what? Work together for what? Good to those who love who? God. To them who are the called according to his purpose. He was severely tempted. What's that all about? Well, what happened? I'm just trying to weave a picture. What happened? Joseph worked his way up as a slave. He became more, they could see he's dependable. He's steady. He's steadfast. He's all these things. And he became high in command in Potiphar's house. Potiphar, his house. Yeah. I mean, he put him in charge of everything. And Potiphar's wife got the hots for Joseph. I know you're not supposed to say that, am I? Or is that just the truth? I can say that when that was okay. Other stuff, you just, yeah. I know, be quiet. Yeah. And so she wanted to have a sexual relationship with Joseph. Joseph, man. How many of us would stay steady and steadfast to a situation like that? And I guarantee it, she was killer to look on. No, you ain't raising your hand now, are you? You're hushing your mouth now, ain't you? Bottom line is Joseph wouldn't do it. And you might not know this story. Joseph wouldn't do it. He would not do it. And she pressured him, and she pressured him. And she actually put her hands all over and like, ah, came at him. Not to hurt him, but the other stuff. And Joseph said, no way. And he ran. And she actually had his garment in her hand to pull it, ripped it from him. And she said she was raped. Yeah. And so Joseph was thrown into prison. Wow. Was Jesus falsely accused and thrown into prison? Oh, yeah. So he was falsely accused. But in that prison, he experienced what? God's presence. Yeah. And see, that same steady guy Joseph had been was the same steady guy he was when he was in prison. And the Lord was able to use him inside that prison. And he got a reputation inside the prison from the jailer, from the prisoners. That is one smart cookie. That Joseph Joker, that average Joe, something special. And people would have different problems come to talk to him about. They would even have dreams they've dreamed. And Joseph would interpret those different dreams. And so time passed. And Joseph's locked up in the slammer and says, remember me when you get out of here. And most different didn't, but one did. One did. And time moved on, time passed, and the king of Egypt, okay? And Egypt basically ruled the world, okay? The king was troubled with his thoughts, with his dreams, and he went to different people. And didn't have peace, and so they were searching for someone to help him with his dreams. Are y'all listening if I put you to sleep talking to you? This is an average Joe, just an average Joe. Well, I can't do nothing for God. You don't know what you can do. Give your heart to the Lord. Live for the Lord. Be steadfast and see what God can do with your life. Well, this happened, that happened. Be quiet. God can work all things together for good. I matter to him. Say, I matter. I have value. I'm not a piece of garbage. No. Joe mattered. I matter. You matter. God only has people to use. That's all he has. And all of us have sinned and come short of the glory of God. Only one didn't, Jesus. He's our goal. Not Joseph. Joseph isn't our goal. Joseph is somebody we can relate to. He did it. We can do it. And so word got out and they called for Joseph from prison. Bring that fellow to the king. And the king told him the dream. And Joseph told him exactly what was meant by it. In a nutshell, basically, here's what it was. There's going to be a worldwide famine. Everybody's going to starve to death. There's going to be a famine. Going to last at least 7 years. Can you imagine when COVID happened, you know, and how they, whatever they did. You know, it's ridiculous. But I mean, it didn't take 2 weeks and you were out of toilet paper, remember? And we're in the greatest country on the face of the earth. Go back several thousand years. A famine for 7 years at least? You're going to lose everything. Everybody's going to die. Everybody. Unless somebody, you better, King, get the wisest person you can find to manage your finance and manage this thing, because all hell's about to break loose. And the king said, I pick you. He picked Joseph. That's crazy. An average Joe. How many with a lifted hand would say, God has been able to use me and maybe something in my life. He used me. He's helped me. And I'm not saying all the time you're doing this all the time, but there's been a time in your life where you know for sure God used an average Joe just like you. Can I see some hands? He used an average Joe just like me. It's crazy. It's crazy. Now, here's what will kill that whole deal. You being unsteady. You hear me? I'm not talking about perfection. Steadfastness is not perfection. Steadfastness, we know what the definition is. We looked at it. And that's what's required. So, he was placed with prisoners, lost and saved. So was Jesus. He was respected by his jailer. So was Jesus. He was highly exalted after his suffering in prison. So was who? Jesus. Yeah. Do you see the similarities? Yes or no? Keep looking. Keep pushing me. Wait a minute. Say that last one. He what? Forgave and what? His repentant brother. Say that out loud. Say it personally though. Forgave and restored my repentant brothers and sisters. One more time. He forgave and he restored his repentant brothers. Okay? That's what I want to look at this last few minutes right here. Are y'all ready? Let's go. Let's go. The goal, I'm an average Joe. I want to be steadfast. Psalm says he sent a man before them, even Joseph, who was sold for a servant. We already talked about it. Whose feet they hurt with fetters. He was laid in iron. Until the time that his word came, the word of the Lord tried him. Whether it was in his time as a slave or whether it was his time in the prison, the word of the Lord. I don't need the Bible. I don't need that. The word of the Lord. You want to grow in the Lord? You want to be used of the Lord? Get into the word of the Lord. Amen? Come on. The king sent and loosed him, even the ruler of the people, and let him go what? Why did he let him go free? Because he wanted him to do what? Want him to run everything. Matter of fact, he was second in all the kingdom. Look what Psalm says many hundreds of years later. The psalmist said, he said out loud, he made him what? Lord of his house and ruler of his substance. To do what? To bind princes at his pleasure and to teach even the who? Boy, boy, boy, could the Senate use Joseph right now? Amen. They need Jesus, absolutely. There's no doubt about it. And some have him. More need him. Amen. So an average Joe, let's keep looking. I want you to just look at this. So I just want to go to the end of his story, the end of his story of Joseph. So now he's in this place of leadership. He's in another country, for crying out loud, Egypt. Okay? Now, if you know the map over there, they're sort of all close together, called the Middle East, all right? But Egypt's the only one that really has any food. There's a worldwide famine. And so what happens? Well, lo and behold, people from all over are coming to get food to survive. And guess who's still alive? His what? Brothers. His brothers. See, God has a plan for Joseph's life and his brother's life. He has a plan for your life. Okay? Through Joseph and through this lineage, if everybody's dead, how's Jesus going to get here? Y'all hear me? If everybody's dead, how's Jesus going to get here through this lineage? See, God has a plan. Did you know some people aren't going to get to heaven without me? Isn't that crazy? Without you? What does that mean? He has called us. We have to stay steadfast. We're to share our faith. Yes or no? Might it get you killed? It may. May it get you hated? It will. Will it cost you? Absolutely. But people need you. God used this man, Joseph. Let's see what it says. So now, let's fast forward real quick. And so his brothers, he sees them. They don't recognize him. You know all that garb they put on you when you're one of them princes. And they got him all made up, and they looking like deader than a hammer because they ain't eating in forever. And they traveled a long way. And Joseph is with all these people, but he sees his brothers, and he gets a chance to speak to them, and he says unto his brethren, say it out loud, I'm Joseph. Boy, that is crazy right there. You never want to hear that from the guy that can kill you. Wow. I am Joseph. Does my father still live? This is a crazy story. And his brethren could not answer him, for they were what? Said out loud. Yeah, you can fill in the blank right there. I'm going to tell you right now, they were scared. And Joseph said unto his brethren, come near me, come near to me, I pray you. And they came near. And he said, say it again. I'm Joseph. I'm your brother. Say that last part with me. Whom you. If anybody ain't getting no food, they ain't. Yes or no? Look at Joseph, though. Steadfast, steady. God didn't do all this. God hasn't done everything he's done in your life for you to be a slacker. No. The hell so many of y'all have been through, the journey you've been through, how the Lord has saved your sorry tail. He wants you to live for him. He wants you to be steady. That's why things like this are in the Bible, man. You don't understand. Your life is nothing compared to this guy's life. Stop it. And even if it is, quit it. It's not going to get you anywhere. The Lord loves me. Say it out loud. The Lord what? The Lord can use me. Say it out loud. The Lord can what? Flat out. Joseph says to them, when they think right then, they're going to be executed. Don't be grieved. That means they were what? Grieving. Okay? Nor angry with yourselves that you sold me. Say that part with me right there. For God did send me before you to do what?
2: to preserve life. Wow. Wow. They weren't expecting that, were they?
1: No.
2: For these 2 years has the famine been in the land, and there's yet 5 more years. Can you believe it? People are starving, got to go to another country just to get food. It's only been 2 years. You're not going to make it. In the which there shall neither be earing nor harvest. What we got is what we got.
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1: How ridiculous to go to the Lord in prayer, even, or in worship, and our hands are fastly clasping something behind our back that we're not about to let go. We are lying to God. In fact, if we come to God in prayer, according to Scripture, if we regard iniquity in our heart, what does God do? He doesn't listen. Why? Because he's like the father that views a son who obviously has something to hide. He's waiting for the prayer of repentance. And until then, quit trying to fake God out.

0: is Wisdom for the Heart with Stephen Davey. Today he takes us to the ninth commandment. You shall not bear false witness against your neighbor. But as you'll quickly discover, this goes far beyond the courtroom. Stephen identifies nine different kinds of lies that show up in everyday life. And by the time he's finished, most of us will recognize ourselves somewhere on that list. Then he turns the corner and gives us something practical, what he calls cosmetics for the tongue. Simple, powerful words and habits that can transform your relationships. Let's go.
1: We never think of our tongue in terms of attractiveness. It's not something that you would make an appointment for with a tongue beautician. It's something that Avon and Revlon have ignored in cosmetics. One nice thing is you don't have to diet to get it back in shape. In fact, it always is. And yet it is our tongue more than our income, our figure, our face, our wardrobe, our car, our home that makes all of the difference in the world. It is a tongue that can mend a marriage or tear it apart. It is the tongue that can heal a church or destroy it. It is the tongue that makes a home a paradise or a howling desert. It's a tongue that makes the difference. Psychologists have estimated, and I feel sorry for the psychologist that had nothing to do than estimate this, but we have 700 opportunities a week to speak. And some of us still speak 800 times, but there are about 700 opportunities. We construct 12,000 sentences every week, 50,000 words. We have a 150-page volume authored by our tongue every single week. Now, in our country, we hear about the freedom of speech, and that's wonderful, but you'd never hear about that in Scripture. In fact, what you find in Scripture is the regulation of how we use our speech. Of the Ten Commands that we will have studied by the time we have finished, two of them deal with the regulation of our speech. The first is the third commandment, and that is, you shall not take the name of the Lord thy God in vain. This command that we're going to study talks about protecting the reputation of other people. So take your Bibles, please, and turn with me to Exodus chapter 20. Exodus chapter 20, verse 16. We'll read these words. Exodus chapter 20, verse 16 says, you shall not bear false witness against your neighbor. The word witness is aid. It could be translated evidence. Don't give false, dishonest evidence against your neighbor. Now, specifically, this command is referring to the courtroom setting. And if anyone was to take the witness stand, they were not to give false evidence, false testimony toward their neighbor. They were specifically to tell the truth, the whole truth, and nothing but the truth. That is the specific interpretation of this command. So by the time you principalize it, it is this. Don't be dishonest. Tell the truth with your tongue. One great commentator that I enjoy reading calls or categorizes what he says, nine lies of the tongue. He says, a tongue has nine lies. And I think you could fit any dishonesty under one of these nine categories. Let me give them to you. Number one, there is the lie of malice. That is the lie to get revenge. A lie that I give so that I can get back at somebody or something. And I distort the truth. I tell an untruth. I'm dishonest so that I can somehow swing back. Lie of malice. There's the lie of fear. That's to escape punishment. We learned that at a very early age, did we not? How to lie so that I can avoid punishment. We tell the policeman why he stopped us and we were the wrong person. In fact, we couldn't have been going 65 and 55. And here are the reasons why. We lie to avoid punishment. We don't like punishment. And so sometimes we'll consider telling a lie to get away from it. It's one of the categories. There's also the lie for profit. Coming up to tax time, there will be people who will lie on that little sheet of paper that we send to the IRS for profit. Let me give you another one. Lying by way of silence. Leviticus chapter 5, verse 1 broadens this and says that if you are silent and you have evidence towards someone's character and you remain silent, you are considered by Scripture a liar. Let's apply that. If somebody says something on the job about Jesus Christ that's not true, if you are silent, you're a false witness for Christ. If someone says something about someone that you know and you remain silent, you are a false witness. Because of your silence, you've become a liar. Interesting category. There's also the lie of boasting. That's to impress. That is name-dropping. Oh, yeah, so-and-so, good friend of mine. You run into that at work all the time. Name-dropping for the promotion. They don't know that person well, but they're dropping that to impress. That is the lie of exaggeration. That is the lie that creeps into the marriage, in the home, where you will say something to your husband like, "You never do this." Exaggeration. He probably did it once. The lie of boasting, the lie of exaggeration. Let me give you another one. The lie of insincerity. You need help? Just call me. I'll help you. Boy, I hope they don't call. I'll pray for you. Oh, yeah? The lie of insincerity can pervade the body like nothing else. Where we come in here with our little masks on and we are so insincere to each other, afraid that somebody might see what we're really like. We are liars. Insincere. Let me give you another one. There's the lie to self. You know the little conversations you have with yourself? You talk yourself out of doing something that's right. You talk yourself into doing something that's wrong. There is also the lie to God, and that is the worst. I was sitting in the living room reading, and my peripheral vision caught a movement. And I just kind of ignored it for a while until I noticed that it was my son, one of them. He had his hands behind his back. He was watching me, his eyes wide open, and he was going to move through the living room. And I looked up at him, and at that point in time, I thought, I don't have a very intelligent son. And I said, "Dad, come over here." Of course, he came over, and we discovered what was behind his back. Ladies and gentlemen, has it ever struck you that you and I go to God with our hands behind our backs? How ridiculous to go to the Lord in prayer, even, or in worship, and our hands are fastly clasping something behind our back that we're not about to let go. We are lying to God. In fact, if we come to God in prayer, according to Scripture, if we regard iniquity in our heart, what does God do? He doesn't listen. Why? Because he's like the father that views a son who obviously has something to hide. He's waiting for the prayer of repentance. And until then, quit trying to fake God out. Lying to God. Those are the nine categories if we tried to specifically apply the command of not bearing false witness. That is, don't lie. Don't lie to yourself. Don't lie to others. Don't lie to God. Now, it means more than lying. Interestingly enough, in Leviticus chapter 19, verse 16, the command is expanded to include slander. And by the time you add to that all of the passages of Scripture that talk about the tongue and the use of tongue and the regulation of speech, you come up with tremendous principles of how we are to speak and when we are to speak and the way we are to speak. So this command covers a very broad spectrum, the regulation of speech. Why is there so much scripture about it? I want to give you four reasons why. Four facts about a lying tongue that make it so important that scripture spells it out for us so we can't miss it. First of all, a lying tongue is an indication of hypocrisy. The book of James, chapter 1, verse 26, it's as if James gets real close to the microphone and he leans in and he lowers his voice and he says, "There is a man among you that seems to be religious, and yet he doesn't bridle his tongue. His religion is worthless." It's an indication we are living hypocritical lives if we can't tell the truth. Second, a lying tongue is a destroyer of friendship. Turn to Proverbs chapter 17, verse 9. It destroys friendship like nothing else. Proverbs 17, 9 says, "He who covers a transgression seeks love, but he who repeats a matter separates." Note this. Intimate friends, or very friends, whatever your translation may say. In other words, that person who goes and uncovers the dirt and repeats it, or that person who casts doubt on the reputation or character of another, that individual, by their tongue, has the power of separating intimate friends. Friends, you would never imagine being split up. You could never imagine an offense between them. But there is a powerful tool that can split it up. It's called the tongue. The repeating of an offense, a sin. It separates intimate friends. Let me give you an illustration of that. The power of the tongue in influencing people. This is almost too funny to believe, but the BBC, for its British listeners, has a habit of every April Fool's Day, fool its listeners. And you'd think that they would learn to expect it, and yet every year they somehow pull something off. There was an article printed in American Way, March 18th, 1986, that I clipped out. The BBC, Patrick Moore was a guest, and he was a British astronomer. Let me read you this. He had Britons jumping up and down on an April 1st morning. He told BBC listeners that in the morning, the planet Pluto would pass directly behind Jupiter, producing a slight gravitational pull on Earth that would make everybody feel lighter. Okay? Be sharp now. He urged listeners to jump at precisely 9:47 a.m. I'm reading this. I knew I'd better because you wouldn't believe me. By 9:48 a.m., the switchboards were blazing with delighted callers saying they had experienced the floating sensation when they jumped at exactly 9:47. One man complained he hit his head on the ceiling. One woman said her entire coffee group floated around the room. Incredible. I know there are some people out there that are trying to make news, but I promise you, there are people out there that probably jumped and they felt like they went just a little higher than they'd ever gone in their lives. The power of influence, the power of that tongue to affect feelings and attitudes. That's why it is so tremendous in light of friendship. Your tongue can influence the thoughts and the attitudes of someone toward a very close friend that they never thought they'd ever question. Third, this is dealing with the church body. It is an obstruction to unity. An obstruction to unity. Colossians chapter 3, verse 9, Paul says in no disguised words, stop lying to one another. What a church that must have been. And then the rest of the chapter, he urges them toward unity. Principle is this: the foundation for unity is honesty in the church of Jesus Christ. Let me give you a fourth. A lying tongue is an invitation for God's wrath. Turn back to Proverbs chapter 6. Proverbs 6, verse 16. I want you to note carefully these words, the strength of these words. Solomon writes this: there are six things that the Lord hates. Yes, seven, which are an abomination to him. Haughty eyes, a lying tongue, hands that shed innocent blood, a heart that devises wicked plans, feet that run rapidly to evil, note, a false witness who utters lies. And right on the heels of that one, and one who spreads strife among the brethren. God hates it. Psalm 101 Verse 5 says, whoever secretly slanders his neighbor, him will I destroy. We never realized it was so serious, did we? Let's apply the command. Let me give you some cosmetics for the tongue. Just simple words. These are not profound, but I want them to ring through your mind when you're tempted to open your mouth. 700 times this week, you're going to have an opportunity. You're going to phrase 12,000 sentences. You're going to write a book this week. May that book include these characteristics. First, the cosmetic of truth. David writes in Psalm 141, verse 3, set a guard, O Lord, over my mouth, set a watch before the doorway of my lips. It's interesting. He's asking God to post a sentinel. Post it right there by the corners of my mouth so that it'll watch carefully anything that comes out. What's fascinating is you discover in Ephesians chapter 4, verse 15, what those two sentinels are. The first, he says, speak truth. The second, in love. Now, he isn't saying, don't confront, don't challenge. In fact, I wonder what would have happened if you had written Paul. Let's say you were with a Better Business Bureau and you were thinking of adding a business to your list and this company writes in and says, hey, we've heard some wonderful things about Alexander the Coppersmith, and we'd like to include him on our board. What would you say? You remember that? Where Paul said, watch out for Alexander the Coppersmith. He did me more harm than anybody. And he wrote that. He's speaking the truth. What about a church that has an elder up for a position? And this church writes his former church and says, we'd like some references. This guy seems like he's a strong leader. What we need here at our church, his name's Diotrephes. What do you think? What would you write? Diotrephes loves the preeminence. That's the truth. But when you speak the truth, you're to cloak it with what? With love. We've got a lot of talk nowadays about speaking love. Talking love. Very little confrontation. Very little talk about holding people accountable. Myself, yourself, to the truths of Scripture. We don't love people that we don't hold accountable to what this book teaches. So we speak the truth, and yet we speak it in love. Second, let me give you another cosmetic. Let's call this one kindness. Being soft, speaking with soft answers. And let me give you some thoughts here. A soft answer defends without lashing back. A soft answer may disagree, but it disagrees without criticizing. It may criticize the position, the philosophy, the point of view, the doctrine, but never the person. Let me give you another cosmetic that may seem odd, and let me explain it after I've said it. Silence. Proverbs chapter 26, verse 20 says that it eliminates strife. Where there is no talebearer, strife stops. Interesting. It not only eliminates strife, but it enhances worship. David said in Psalm 46, he said, be still, literally stop striving, and know that I am God. Sometimes we're just yapping so much, we lose sight of the fact that we're to worship God who's in control. So stop and be quiet. The cosmetic of silence, like the old sage who said, I have often regretted my speech. I have never regretted my silence. Let me give you another. Grace. Grace. Colossians chapter 4, verses 5 and 6 says, let your speech be always with grace, seasoned with the flavor of salt. Let me give you some seasoned words, and I want you to write these down and practice them. They're not said often enough. The first is the word please. You see, when you say please, you view someone as a person and not as an object or a means to your end. And that's why we at our table begin very early with the children and teaching them to say please, because we're not objects to them. We're people. Add to that one, thank you. Some of you husbands, it may have been a long time since you thanked your wife for cooking for you. You've got to get in the habit of saying thank you, honey. It was delicious. If you can't say it's delicious, say thank you, honey. That was an unusual recipe, or you know, something. One waitress was talking about the fact that she hates to work on Sunday. Sunday's the worst day in the week to work. It's when you get the smallest tips and the most complaints. We'd probably give some of these waitresses coronaries this afternoon if we looked at them and said, hey, thanks, you did a terrific job. All right, let's try one more. I appreciate you. The wheels of this ministry, the flavor of your life, the joy in your heart is created so often by words of appreciation. Someone comes up alongside of you and says, hey, I want you to know I appreciate you. We do not hear that enough. Can you say that with me? Ready? One, two, three. I appreciate you. Fantastic. Give me another. I'm sorry. I'm sorry. Now, that's hard to say. It's also hard to receive. Sometimes you don't want to hear it. And so somebody says, I'm sorry to you. And you retort back with, you said it, or you sure are, or something like that. It's not only hard to say, sometimes it's very difficult to receive, but it needs to be in our vocabulary. I'm sorry. I am not infallible. Some of us haven't discovered that, and we never say it. I'm sorry. And here's another, along that line, three words, I forgive you. There may be a marriage here that will be healed if those words would be spoken. There may be a relationship between a son and a father, a daughter and a mother, close friends that would be restored if those words were spoken. I forgive you. These are words of grace. And I think the reason Paul said they are grace is because grace is the result of the Holy Spirit working in your heart. Apart from the Holy Spirit, no way. This is a divine work in our hearts. Let me give you one more. I'm praying for you. Now mean it. I'm praying for you. I'll never forget, as a college student preaching in a church in Georgia, doing my very best, gave them all I had. After the service, I went down to the front and people greeted and we shook hands, and it was my first time there, my last time there. I don't know what that meant, but never got invited to come back. But I'll never forget this one man who came up to me. He had clear eyes. I've never seen him again. And he said, son, I want you to know, every day for the rest of my life, I'm going to pray for you. Man, that rocked me. I'm going to see that guy in heaven one day. I believe he meant it. One of the greatest thrills is having people in this congregation say, hey, I'm praying for you. Man, keep it up. I'm praying for you too. You need to pray for each other. We need to uphold each other. We're in battle. And the reinforcement comes and the strength comes on those prayers that we offer in behalf of each other. So when Moses wrote, don't bear false witness against your neighbor, he's saying to tell the truth. Leviticus expands it so that you don't slander. We turn it over and we look at the positive side, and we see where God is exhorting and regulating our speech to be one of encouragement, one of edification. We are to season our words with truth, with kindness, with grace. Lord, set a guard, set a sentinel before our lips. I pray that you would give this congregation the ability to say words that our society cannot say. Words that people desperately need to hear. Words that fuel the engine of this ministry, that spark the romance in marriage, that build the relationship between parent and child. Give each of us a measure of grace for thy glory. This week, may our words be characterized by truth and with love. I love the story of ancient Greece where a young man said something very harsh about someone else, only to discover later that it was untrue. And he went to his wise teacher, and he said, Master, I have spoken harsh words. What can I do to right the wrong? This teacher said, go and find a sack and fill it with feathers. And tonight, after everyone has retired, I want you to go all around this village, and I want you to put a feather on each doorstep. He was confused, but he did it. He went around that entire village that night collecting feathers, and then that night as the sun sank, he went to each doorstep and he placed a feather on every doorstep, not knowing what he was doing or why. When he finished, he went home, went to bed, got up the next morning, he came back to his teacher, and he said, Master, I've done what you've said. Now what? And his teacher said, I want you to get your sack, and I want you to go back and retrieve every feather. And the young man said, it's impossible. There's no way I can retrieve every feather. The winds come up during the night. People have been walking, animals moving. It's impossible. And the teacher said, that's exactly the point. Words are very easy to speak. They are impossible to completely retrieve.
0: That was Stephen Davey on Wisdom for the Heart. Words are easy to speak and impossible to completely retrieve. And that's the point of that ancient story, and that's exactly why this commandment matters so much. If today's message raised questions for you, or if it stirred something you'd like to dig into a little further, we have a tool that was built exactly for that purpose. And it's available to you right now at wisdomonline.org/ask. We call it the Bible Answer Tool, and here's how it works. You go to that site and type in your question, anything at all. It could be a theological question you've carried for years, something that came up in today's message, or a practical question about how to apply Scripture to a situation you're facing this week. The tool searches through decades of Stephen's Bible teaching and brings back an answer that's grounded in God's Word. Not opinions, not speculation, but teaching that's been carefully studied and consistently rooted in Scripture. And every answer includes a link to the specific lesson it draws from. So if you want to go deeper, you can with just one click. What makes this different from searching online is that you already know the source. You've been listening to Stephen teach. You know how he handles Scripture. You know he's not going to take you somewhere unreliable. 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

0: 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That's 941-586-4338. 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
1: This passage answers the most significant question any person can ask. Here's the question. How can a sinner be right with God so as to escape hell and enter heaven? That's the most important question.
2: Welcome to Grace to You with John MacArthur. I'm your host, Phil Johnson. Today we're launching a study of what John called one of Scripture's most complete, most powerful, and most important revelations about Jesus Christ. And what's surprising is this study is not based on the New Testament. And significantly, it is the first Old Testament series that John preached after wrapping up his verse-by-verse study, his 42 years of study through the entire New Testament. Based on Isaiah chapter 53, this series is titled The Gospel According to God. Now, I once asked John why Isaiah 53 was the part of the Old Testament he was drawn to after completing his journey through the New Testament. Here's what he said.
3: Because may sound strange to some people because all of the Scripture is inspired by God, but I am convinced that if there's one chapter that is the best of the best of the best in the whole of the Old Testament, it's the 53rd chapter of Isaiah. It is the Mount Everest of the entire Old Testament. It is the first gospel, and Matthew is the second gospel, because it gives us the story of Christ. It tells us about him in his pre-incarnate place with God. It tells us about his life on earth, about his rejection, about his death, about his resurrection, about his coronation back in heaven. It's the whole story of Christ 700 years before he was ever born. And because it is that, it is the single greatest proof of biblical inspiration.
2: Yeah, this has always been a favorite passage of mine. The very first sermon I heard as a Christian was from a preacher who was talking about the crucifixion from Isaiah 53. And I was 17 years old. I'd grown up in a liberal church, and I remember thinking, wait a minute, that's the Old Testament, Isaiah. What is that? There's so much here about the crucifixion of Christ. From that day until now, I've never doubted the authority and inspiration of God's Word.
3: Which is precisely why the Jews in the synagogues all over the world, in their reading of the Old Testament, always skip, even to this day, skip Isaiah 53, because it is so patently obvious that this is Jesus. And they can't tolerate that, so they don't read it. So it is the presentation of the life, death, resurrection, ascension, coronation of Jesus in detail. And as such, it demonstrates that God is the author of the Old Testament because only he knows history before it happens.
2: That's right, friend. Stay here and see why John called Isaiah 53 the first gospel, and let this prophetic passage, written 7 centuries before the birth of Christ, build your trust in God's word, perhaps like never before. So here is John MacArthur to begin his series called The Gospel According to God.
1: Open your Bible to the 53rd chapter of Isaiah. Isaiah chapter 53, and we are about to embark on a study of this immensely important portion of the Old Testament. The reality is you're going to think you're in an upper division class in the Master's Seminary, because it is essential for me to give you the groundwork and the foundation and something of the structure of this section of Holy Scripture. You need to understand its character, its context, so that you can be able to draw all the richness that is in this chapter. And so you need to put on your scholastic cap and think carefully and thoughtfully about this. Expect to be on overload a little bit. We're going to test your gigabyte capacity this morning, how much you can handle. It'll be the kind of thing you'll probably want to go back to and listen and absorb in the future. As we come to Isaiah chapter 53, I have to say that the beginning of the passage is really in chapter 52, verse 13. So when I make reference in general to a study of Isaiah 53, I'm actually including 52, verse 13 through 53, verse 12, that entire section of 15 verses starting in 52, 13. It all belongs as one, because verse 13 sets up what is detailed in the 53rd chapter. Now, if you've been a Christian for any time at all, you're very familiar with this section of Holy Scripture, and you should be. It has been called by some scholars in the past the fifth gospel, to be added to Matthew, Mark, Luke, and John. It was Augustine who said way back in the 5th century, it is not a prophecy, it is a gospel. It was Polycarp, the student and friend of the Apostle John, who called this section of Scripture the golden passional of the Old Testament. Martin Luther himself said every Christian ought to be able to repeat it by heart. So that is going to be your assignment, to memorize Isaiah 52:13 through 53:12, and you will draw on it the rest of your life. It is very likely that you already know most of it if you have been a student of Scripture for any length of time. A couple of German scholars writing in 1866 said it looks as if it had been written beneath the cross of Golgotha. They further said many an Israelite has had it melt the crust of his heart. The same German scholars went on to say this: this chapter is the most central, the deepest, and the loftiest thing that Old Testament prophecy, outstripping itself, has ever achieved, end quote. You're going to find in this section of Holy Scripture the root of Christian thinking, even though it is Old Testament. You're going to find here phraseology that has entered and remained in Christian speech and conversation. You're going to find in this section of Scripture the text that has been used by more gospel preachers and writers through history than any other portion of the Old Testament. In fact, Isaiah 53 is the heart of Hebrew writings. It is the epic messianic prophetic scripture that stands above all others in the Old Testament. Now, the luster of this prophetic gem is intensified by its setting. So get your Bible handy, because you're going to have to grasp this with me. I want to give you the sense of what we're dealing with here, starting with a bit of a wider panorama. Isaiah is divided into 2 sections, chapters 1 through 39 and chapter 40 through verse 66. Obviously a long and very detailed and magnificent Old Testament book. It was written about 680 BC or 700 years before Christ. The first half of the book, chapters 1 through 39, speak of coming judgment and captivity. 39 chapters where God speaks through the prophet Isaiah, speaking of judgment. Judgment on Israel to come immediately. And it did come. It came less than 100 years after it was written, in the beginning of the Babylonian captivity, when the whole southern kingdom of Judah, the only part that remained, the northern kingdom already had gone into captivity some years earlier, 720. The captivity of the southern kingdom is the target of the first 39 chapters. And beyond that, there are warnings about divine judgment on sinners of all ages and all time, and even indications of a final, terminal, eschatological day of great judgment. But the chapters 1 through 39 are about judgment and captivity in terms of the Babylonian captivity and the greater issue of judgment on sinners, and even the greater issue of final judgment at the end of human history. So that chapter 39 ends with a pronunciation of the judgment that's going to come on Israel in the Babylonian captivity when they will be taken away by the powers of Babylon. Listen to verses 6 and 7. The days are coming, verse 6 of chapter 39, when all that is in your house and all that your fathers have laid up in store to this day will be carried to Babylon. Nothing will be left, says the Lord. And some of your sons who will issue from you, whom you will beget, will be taken away, and they will become officials in the palace of the king of Babylon. This is a specific prophecy about the Babylonian captivity, which began in 603, about 80 years after Isaiah wrote it. He prophesied that it would happen. It did happen. There were three deportations, 603, 597, and 586, the final one. And they didn't return until 70 years after that final captivity. So the first section can be verified as divinely authored because history proved its fulfillment to the letter. That brings you to the second section. 27 chapters remain, chapters 40 through 66. The theme of the second section is grace and salvation. Grace and salvation. These 27 chapters, starting in chapter 40, are the most sublime and rich portion of Old Testament prophecy. It really is a single prophecy, one glorious vision, one majestic revelation of salvation through the coming Messiah. It is sublime. It is sweeping. It is comprehensive. It encompasses not only the deliverance of Israel from Babylon, not only the deliverance of sinners from sin, but the deliverance of the nations from the curse into the kingdom of Messiah. So it has those same elements. The first part talks about judgment on Israel. It talks about judgment on sinners, and it talks about final judgment. The second half talks about deliverance for Israel, deliverance for sinners, and a final deliverance into the messianic kingdom. Most interestingly, the second half, which is what we're going to be looking at, 40 to 66, begins where the New Testament begins. I want you to look at chapter 40 for just a brief moment. And the parallel is quite interesting. In chapter 40, we read, "Comfort, O comfort my people, says your God." And that's the turn in the book of Isaiah from the pronunciation of judgment in the first 39 to comfort in the back half because of grace and salvation. Speak kindly to Jerusalem. And then comes the prophecy in verse 3 of John the Baptist. A voice is calling, clear the way for the Lord in the wilderness. Make smooth in the desert a highway for our God. And of course, it was John the Baptist who came, who was the fulfillment of that prophecy. He was the forerunner of Messiah. He was the voice crying in the wilderness, prepare the way of the Lord, make in the desert a highway for our God. So that's where the New Testament begins. The New Testament begins with John the Baptist. And that's where the back half of Isaiah begins. So this so-called gospel section of Isaiah begins where the actual New Testament gospel begins. Now, this section of Isaiah ends where the New Testament ends as well. And that is another remarkable feature. In the 65th chapter of Isaiah, as you're getting to the very end, in verse 17, we read this, "For behold, I create new heavens and a new earth." The new heavens and the new earth, chapter 65, verse 17. Then in the final chapter, chapter 66, verse 22, almost at the very end, "For just as the new heavens and the new earth which I make will endure before me, declares the Lord," and so forth. Guess where the New Testament ends? It ends in Revelation 21 and 22 with the new heavens and the new earth. So this section of Isaiah begins where the New Testament begins with the arrival of John the Baptist. It ends where the New Testament ends with the new heaven and the new earth. And thus, we see the magnificent way in which this incredible prophecy parallels the New Testament. And all of it is written 700 years before Messiah comes to begin to fulfill it. Now, who is going to bring this grace and salvation? Who is going to be the one to provide this deliverance? The answer is the servant of the Lord. The servant of the Lord. That is how he is designated. The Hebrew word is ebed, and it means slave or servant. It's used many hundreds of times in the Old Testament. It is the Hebrew word for slave as well as servant. The slave of Jehovah, the servant of Jehovah. He is the one who will bring salvation. He is the one who will bring comfort. He is the one who will bring the forgiveness of sins. He becomes then the theme of this final section of the book of Isaiah. Now, let's go to chapter 53 for a moment with just that kind of broad picture. And you will find in verse 13 of 52, "Behold my servant." Behold my servant, my ebed, my slave. This is the same designation that has been indicated much earlier in this section of the book of Isaiah. This is the fourth of specific prophecies of the servant. Chapter 42 is one, chapter 49 is another, and chapter 50, verses 4 to 11, is the third. This is the fourth of what we would call Isaiah's servant songs or servant prophecies. Now, in this presentation of the servant before us, the prophet calls on us to look at this servant and be astonished. If I were to title this message, I would entitle it, "The Astonishing Servant of Jehovah." This is the most complete, most powerful, most important revelation of the Messiah in the entire Old Testament. Proof that God is the author of Scripture and Jesus, its fulfillment, is found in that one chapter alone, in the minute, essential details exactly fulfilled in the death, burial, resurrection, ascension, intercession, coronation, and salvation provided through Jesus Christ. Jesus himself, the apostles of the New Testament, the writers of the New Testament, in proclaiming the gospel, point back to Isaiah 53 many, many times. Jesus referred to it. The apostles referred to it. The New Testament writers referred to it again and again and again. There are references to Isaiah 53 in Matthew, Mark, Luke, John, Acts, Romans, 1 Corinthians, 2 Corinthians, Galatians, Ephesians, 1 Timothy, Titus, Hebrews, 1 Peter, and 1 John. No Old Testament scripture so often and so convincingly is applied to Jesus Christ by the New Testament as this one. The New Testament writers refer to virtually every verse in the 53rd chapter. It contains the sum and substance of the gospel. And to reject Christ is to reject the clear testimony of history, fulfilling every detail in this prophecy. But on a bigger scale than the history and the fulfillment, as vital and important and wonderful as it is this question. What does that mean to me? That's the big issue. You could be in awe of the history. You could be amazed that detailed prophecies concerning a person's life and death and resurrection could be predicted 700 years before the person arrived. You should be. You could be in awe of the fact that no man could know that, and therefore Scripture is authored by the only one who knows the future, and that's God, who not only knows it, but determines it. You should be in awe of the divine nature of Holy Scripture. You should be. But that's not where you want to stop, because there's a bigger, grander question than that. What does it mean to you? What does it mean to me and everybody else? So let me talk about that for a minute. The truth of this ancient prophecy and its fulfillment in Jesus Christ answers the most crucial, essential, critical question that can ever be asked by any human being. I'm going to pile up the adjectives on you. This passage answers the most significant question any person can ask. The primary question, the principal question, the most vital question, the most weighty question, the most serious question, the most monumental question, the most meaningful question, the paramount question. And that has nothing to do with health, nothing to do with wealth, nothing to do with success, education, morality, well-being, philosophy, sociology, politics. The most important question that any human being will ever ask and have answered has nothing to do with the issues that occupy people's minds. I suppose if you could Google on your computer, what are the most asked questions, you would go through thousands of them before you would ever, if you ever did, discover the appearance of this question. But it should be first. It is the most necessary question. It is the most essential question. It is the most determinative question. And it is, frankly, the most avoided question. It transcends all other questions infinitely, infinitely. And yet it is almost non-existent on people's priority list. What is the question? Here's the question. How can a sinner be right with God so as to escape hell and enter heaven? That's the most important question. How can a sinner be right with God so as to escape eternal hell and enter eternal heaven? That's the question. How can a man be made right with God? How can a holy God declare a sinner righteous? That's the question. This is the great moral dilemma that exists in the world. This is the great moral dilemma that exists in the world. Listen, it is precisely to answer that question that the Bible was written. Did you get that? It is precisely to answer that question that the Bible was written. It is precisely to answer that question that Isaiah 53 was written. That is the question.
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2: 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Now for the entire Grace to You staff, I'm Phil Johnson. With a question, what is mankind's greatest problem? Is it political oppression? War? Disease? Those are major issues, but they can't compare to the problem John looks at next time. So be here for another 30 minutes of unleashing God's truth, one verse at a time, on tomorrow's Grace to You.
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5: Kazuto and his wife, Migiwa, waited with trepidation for the ultrasound exam results.

0: To their disappointment, the results were the worst yet. Kazuto shared, after I comforted my crying wife, I also cried myself. But, as Henry Nouwen writes, waiting isn't a waste of time because God is nurturing something wonderful. While we wait, even though we can't see anything on the surface, Kazuto's confidence in God paralleled that of King David, who wrote, "Wait for the Lord. Be strong and take heart and wait for the Lord. Because God is our light, salvation, and stronghold, we can trust Him to offer hope amid darkness, comfort us during our trials, and secure us safely in His dwelling. When God seems to delay in answering our prayers, we can still put our complete trust in His unchanging attributes. As we bring our heartaches to Him, let's also instruct our hearts. Be strong and take heart and wait for the Lord. He is with us and always working for our good." Today's encouragement was provided by Our Daily Bread Ministries.
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4: And today we go behind the scenes of the book of Proverbs to the man who was the human author of them. First of all, we need to recognize that this book is unlike any of the other books in the Bible. It is not paragraphs telling a story or poetry like in the book of Psalms. It is a listing of the words of wisdom of the wisest man who ever lived. Sometimes there are two or three proverbs about the same subject linked together. But quite often, there's a proverb about this next to a proverb about that. You can't read the book of Proverbs the same way. You have to read it and thematically put the proverbs together that deal with the subjects. That's what we've tried to do in this series. And today, we're going to help you understand why Proverbs is so important. I hope that you will stay with us throughout this message and throughout this month. During the month of August, we have a wonderful book that we want to send to you as a result of your support of Turning Point. When you give to Turning Point, we like to say thank you in a tangible way. And this may be the most

0: contemporary subject we could talk about, because I've never seen a time in my life on this earth when anti-Semitism is in such a roar. Today, everywhere you turn, it's about anti-Semitism, and it's not even being cloaked behind closed doors. It's out in the open. We can't let that continue without saying, this is what the Bible says. So we put together this book called God's Heart for Israel. This is a result of many messages I've given on this subject over the years. We've combined these messages and put them in chapters that will help you understand why Israel is being targeted. Here is the answer in this book, God's Heart for Israel. This book is yours for the asking when you send your gift to us during the month of August. We'd love to send this to you. We want you to have this. But please help us, if you can, during this month, and be generous and worth thank you with this book as soon as we receive your letter. Right now, it's time for us to get into this message about Proverbs and why it is the way it is, why we look at it the way we do. Here is Powerful Principles from Proverbs.
1: One of my favorite stories is a story about a frustrated mother whose two sons were driving her crazy. She had tried everything to keep them in line, and when one day she had an over-the-fence discussion with the neighbor, she learned that her neighbor had also had problems with her sons when they were younger. And she said that after she had tried everything, she finally took her sons to her priest, and he got them straightened out for good. Well, this mother had exhausted all of her options, and she didn't have a better idea, so she followed her neighbor's advice and took her two sons to the local parish priest. The younger boy was left in the waiting room, and the older boy was ushered into the solemn presence of the robe-clad clergyman. Without so much as introducing himself, he stared into the eyes of the frightened boy and began his interrogation with this question: Where is God? The boy was speechless. The priest spoke again. Young man, I said, where is God? The young lad looked away, searching the room as if the answer might be found in the religious items that filled the office. He still did not an answer. A little louder and with more emphasis, the priest asked for the third time, I ask you, where is God? This time, the boy leaped to his feet and ran out of the office. And when he came to the waiting room, he grabbed his younger brother by the hand and pulled him out the door. Let's get out of here, he said. They've lost God and they're trying to pin it on us. As you look around in the world today, it's not hard to understand that a lot of places they've lost God. Lost him from culture, lost him from family life, lost him in the media. But the saddest of all is that so many times people lose God at church. They come to church hoping to find something to strengthen them and help them and cause them to grow in their lives, and they receive everything else but the one thing that could make a difference, and that is they get everything but God, everything but His Word, everything but the principles that are life-changing. And that's why, as tedious as it may seem to you on occasion, we have decided that the only thing we really have to offer that makes us unique and gives us a reason to be in existence is we offer God. Not that we have a corner on Him or we can franchise Him, but we offer Him through His Word and through the principles that are in the Bible. And how many of you know that when you have God, you have everything? And so if you don't start there, if you don't begin there, you end up spending your whole life on a detour and a useless trip that takes you nowhere and leaves you empty. God is found in the Word. God is found in the Scripture. And as we study the Scripture, we learn what God wants, what God thinks, who God is, how God responds, what God expects. The Proverbs are filled with truth about God and how we're to respond to Him in our life in everyday practical ways. Now, the book of Proverbs is a very wonderful book, and it's a unique book, and it is, in essence, a book that came in answer to a prayer. And I want to begin our study in this book by pointing to the prayer that produced the Proverbs. And if you have your Bibles, you will find this prayer in the book of 1 Kings and the 3rd chapter. It is a prayer that was prayed by Solomon. I guess before I read this prayer, I should ask you this question. If God gave you the opportunity to ask for anything you wanted, what would your prayer be? Well, you don't read that very often in the scripture, but here's a situation where God gave a man the opportunity to ask for whatever he wanted. And beginning in the 3rd verse of 1 Kings chapter 3, we read these words. And Solomon loved the Lord, walking in the statutes of his father David, except that he sacrificed and burnt incense at the high places. Now the king went to Gibeon to sacrifice there, for that was the great high place. And Solomon offered 1,000 burnt offerings on that altar. At Gibeon, the Lord appeared to Solomon in a dream by night, and God said, Solomon, ask, what shall I give you? And Solomon said, you have shown great mercy to your servant David, my father, because he walked before you in truth, in righteousness, and in uprightness of heart with you. You have continued this great kindness for him, and you have given him a son to sit on his throne as it is this day. Now, O Lord my God, you have made your servant king instead of my father David, but I am a little child. I do not know how to go out or come in. And your servant is in the midst of your people, whom you have chosen, a great people, too numerous to be numbered or counted. Therefore, give to your servant an understanding heart to judge your people, that I may discern between good and evil, for who is able to judge this people of yours? And the speech pleased the Lord that Solomon had asked this thing. Then God said to him, because you have asked this thing and have not asked long life for yourself, nor have asked riches for yourself, nor have asked the life of your enemies, but have asked for yourself understanding to discern justice. Behold, I have done according to your word. See, I have given you a wise and understanding heart, so that there has not been anyone like you before you, nor shall any like you arise after you. And I have also given you what you have not asked, both riches and honor, so that there shall not be anyone like you among the kings all your days. So if you walk in my ways to keep my statutes and my commandments as your father David walked, then I will lengthen your days. And Solomon awoke, and indeed it had been a dream, and he came to Jerusalem and stood before the Ark of the Covenant of the Lord and offered up burnt offerings, peace offerings, and made a feast for all of his servants. That is a remarkable story. Solomon, young Solomon, 20 years old, stands before Almighty God, and through a dream it was communicated to him to ask for whatever he wanted. And he had just been anointed as the king, and he said, what I need more than anything else is wisdom. I need a wise heart. I need to be able to sort out the issues of my people. Lord, I'm just a child, so give me wisdom. And the Bible says that the request that Solomon asked of God pleased God in such a way, because he didn't ask for the things that you normally would ask for in such an opportunity. He didn't ask for riches or wealth or long life. He asked for wisdom, a discerning heart. And the Bible tells us that when God heard his prayer, he gave to Solomon that which he requested. And one of the amazing things about this prayer is that Solomon was only 20 years old when he prayed it. I don't know about you, but I remember a little bit about being 20. I'm even more amazed at Solomon's request when I think about that. So when Solomon prayed, he brought together in his prayer all the influences in his life that had been preparing him for this moment. And the result was that the Heavenly Father gave him, notice again verse 12, I have done according to your words. See, I have given you a wise and understanding heart, so that there has not been anyone like you before, nor shall anyone like you arise after you. And I have given you what you have not asked, both riches and honor, so that there shall not be anyone like you among all the kings all your days. Just like Jabez, who prayed and God heard him, Solomon prayed and God heard him, and I can't help but insert here, we have not because we ask not. What is it the New Testament says in James 1:5? If any of you lack wisdom, let him what class? Let him ask of God. When we find ourselves caught in the situation, we don't know what to do, the last resort should be the first resort. to come to Almighty God and ask for his wisdom as Solomon did. And the Bible tells us that Solomon became the wisest man who ever lived. The scriptures document this statement, not in just one isolated text, but in several very clear statements. Notice 1 Kings chapter 10, verses 23 and 24. This is what it says. So King Solomon surpassed all the kings of the earth in riches and in wisdom. Now all the earth sought the presence of Solomon to hear his wisdom, which God had put into his heart. 1 Kings chapter 4, verses 29 to 31, and then again verse 34 says this, and God gave Solomon wisdom and exceedingly great understanding and largeness of heart like the sand of the seashore. And Solomon's wisdom excelled the wisdom of all the men of the east and all the wisdom of Egypt. For he was wiser than all men, and his fame was in all the surrounding nations. And men of all nations from all the kings of the earth who had heard of his wisdom came to hear the wisdom of Solomon. And the most powerful testimony to his wisdom came from somebody who had just heard about it as a rumor. You've probably heard of the Queen of Sheba. Well, she's in this story too, corroborating this truth that Solomon was indeed the wisest man who ever lived. And if you still have your Bibles open to 1 Kings, turn over to 1 Kings chapter 10. The Queen of Sheba has come from afar to check out this report that Solomon is so wise and so wonderful. And she said to the king in verse 6, it was a true report which I heard in my own land about your words and your wisdom. However, I did not believe the words until I came and saw with my own eyes, and indeed the half was not told me. Your wisdom and prosperity exceed the fame of which I heard. Happy are your men, and happy are these your servants who stand continually before you and hear your wisdom. Blessed be the Lord your God who delighted in you, setting you on the throne of Israel, because the Lord has loved Israel forever. Therefore he made you king to do justice and righteousness. She came and checked it out and she said, this is more true than I thought. Solomon was indeed the wisest man who ever lived. And he is the original fountainhead, humanly speaking, of all Old Testament wisdom. How many of you know that Solomon wrote the Song of Solomon? He wrote the Proverbs. He wrote the Ecclesiastes in the Old Testament and Psalm 72 and Psalm 127. And we know that there's much more that Solomon wrote than that which is contained in the sacred scripture. For there are only 915 verses in all of the book of Proverbs. And yet, the Bible tells us in 1 Kings chapter 4 and verse 32 how prolific Solomon was. Turn back in your Bibles to 1 Kings chapter 4 and verse 32. It says here that Solomon spoke 3,000 proverbs, and his songs were 1,005. Now, if there's only 915 verses in the book of Proverbs and Solomon spoke 3,000, we have about a third of his proverbs collected for us here in the scripture. What a prolific writer. We know so much about him from the Old Testament. And when we know that, it ought to make us open our Bibles to the book of Proverbs with great anticipation. Here are the wise sayings of the wisest man who ever lived. Here are the distilled wisdom sayings from 3,000 distilled down to 900. And this is what God wants us to have in the sacred word so that we can grow and learn and prosper. The Proverbs are really an answer to a prayer. A prayer that Solomon prayed that God would give him wisdom. Now, I want to point out as we begin that there are some wonderful promises that precede the Proverbs. What will God do for you if you take seriously this book? Let me tell you something that I did. Some years ago, I was at a men's retreat. The guy who was speaking got up and he said, let me give you an assignment that will change your life. He said, there are 31 chapters in the book of Proverbs and there's one chapter for every day of the month. Given a day or so, depending on which month it is in the year, some are 30, some are 31. But he challenged all of us to read a chapter from the book of Proverbs every day for a month, for a whole year. Every day, whatever day you happen to see on the calendar, turn to that chapter in the book of Proverbs and read it. And then when you get to the next month, start over and read it again and do it 12 times in a row. And he said, see what happens. Well, I did it years ago. I did it a couple of times. I don't currently do it, but I remember the incredible impact it had on my life. Is every day I would read through a chapter and hear the wisdom of Solomon, and inevitably it would apply to something that was on my schedule for that day or some situation that I was going to face. What a blessing is wrapped up in these wonderful truths from the Old Testament, from the wisdom of Solomon. And there are many promises in the Word of God for those who will take seriously this study. Notice Proverbs chapter 2, verses 10 and 11. When wisdom enters your heart and knowledge is pleasant to your soul, discretion will preserve you, understanding will keep you. The Bible says that when you take the wisdom of these proverbs and apply them, you will be kept and you will have discretion. Notice Proverbs 3:13. Happy is the man who finds wisdom and the man who gains understanding. Here's another promise for those who will study the wisdom of these verses. Notice Proverbs 3:15 through 18. She is more precious than rubies, and all the things you may desire cannot compare with her. This is the truth of the book of Proverbs. Length of days is in her right hand, in her left hand riches and honor. Her ways are ways of pleasantness, and all of her paths are peace. She is a tree of life to those who take hold of her, and happy are all those who retain her. And then notice Proverbs 8 and verse 11. For wisdom is better than rubies, and all things that may be desired are not to be compared to her. And Proverbs 16:16, how much better to get wisdom than gold, and to get understanding to be chosen rather than silver. And Proverbs 24 and verse 14, so shall the knowledge of wisdom be unto thy soul. If you have found it, there is a prospect, and your hope will not be cut off. And I could list many more. There's probably another dozen promises in this book for those who will take seriously the wisdom contained in the Proverbs. We're going to take seriously what God is teaching us through the writings of the wisest man who ever lived, under the inspiration of the Holy Spirit, communicating to us God's truth in an everyday practical way so that we can figure out what to do. Anybody else ever wonder what to do? Now, that is the promise that goes with this book. Let me add a third thought, the purpose that pervades the Proverbs. Over and over again, Proverbs says, get wisdom. No matter what else you acquire, if you have to turn down gold and silver and rubies, get wisdom. Because wisdom will help you in a way that none of these other commodities will. But the question then is, what is wisdom? If we get it, how will we know we have it? Wisdom has been defined in many ways, and I have a whole sheet full of definitions of wisdom from some of the greatest people who've ever lived and great thinkers, people like Coleridge, who said that wisdom is common sense in an uncommon degree. Or Charles Haddon Spurgeon, who said the right use of knowledge. Or someone has added, wisdom is knowledge using its head. If I had to choose my favorite secular definition, it would go like this. Wisdom is doing the right thing without precedent. Wisdom is knowing what to do without having experienced the situation before, but having an intuition within your heart because of what you know from God and His Word, that you know what to do. All of the above definitions and descriptions of wisdom help us to focus this way. We need the wisdom that God Himself can give. He, not Solomon, is the fountainhead of wisdom, and all of the wisdom that Solomon had came to him from God because he asked God to give it to him, remember? Now, what does wisdom look like in practical everyday language? How does it work? I remember some years ago reading a book by C.I. Packer called Knowing God. It's a classic book, and if you ever see it in the bookstore, you should buy it because it will help you with many, many walks that you have in your Christian life. But in this book, he talks for just a few moments about wisdom and what it means to have the wisdom of God. He said there are two basic ideas of wisdom that people have. He said, one of them is like the picture you would see if you were, and this is an older book, so you can see he's in an older metaphor, the kind of picture you would see if you were to sit in the control room of a major railway in a city, perhaps in some of the subways in the major cities of our country today. And there on the map, you would see lights that represent all of the various subway trains that are moving throughout the city. And he said, as you sit there, you can see everything that's going on in the city, all the subways moving from one direction to the other, and you have a total picture of everything that's happening in that system. He said, unfortunately, there are a lot of people who feel like that if they get God's wisdom, they're going to get that. They'll be able to sit in the control room of the universe and understand why everything works and how it works and where it's going and when it's going to get there and when it's going to be laid and all of that. How many of you know that if you have wisdom from God, you don't have that? Because if there's ever one thing I've been saying more and more in recent days, it's I don't understand why this is happening. I don't understand how this fits. I don't know why this is going on. I don't see how these two things happen. I really believe that I'm coming to grips with the fact that life is more of a mystery than most of us really want to admit. And if wisdom is being able to sit in the control room and understand everything that God is doing, then I can't tell you how to get that because I don't think that's available to man. Packer said, the other kind of wisdom is you're driving one of the cars, you're driving one of the trains, and you're trying to figure out what to do, and you're negotiating your way through the city, and you're asking Almighty God to give you direction so you know whether to take a right turn or a left turn. And so he gives you the wisdom for your own life. Now, how many of you know God does that? Doesn't he do that? God gives you the wisdom to determine what to do. That's why he says, if any man lack wisdom, let him ask of God, and he will give it to him. God will give you the wisdom to know what to do with your children. God will give you wisdom for your marriage. God will give you wisdom for your finances. He will give you the wisdom you need to make the right decisions about your life. But if you think wisdom is going to help you have the answers to all of the great philosophical problems of the world, that's not what God is talking about.
0: You know, Proverbs is a lot about wisdom, and we learn that wisdom is knowledge using its head. A lot of people have a lot of knowledge, but they don't have any wisdom. So they can speak great, wonderful things, and some of them have a hard time tying their own shoes. You know, it's kind of a hard thing to understand. Wisdom is not more knowledge. Wisdom is knowing how to use the knowledge that God has already given to you. And we're going to continue to talk about that during this month. In the meantime, if you didn't hear the first part of this program, let me remind you that a resource for the month of August is the book God's Heart for Israel, What the Bible Says About Israel, Why We Should Be Careful About Our Relationship with Israel, and We Should Pray for the Peace of Israel. And this book will help you find the passages that teach us what our relationship with this nation should be. In a time when there's a lot of questions about that, here's some truth from the Word of God. The book is yours for the asking when you send a gift of any size during the month of August. Thank you for doing so. We'll see you tomorrow.
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3: I have a good definition of godliness, taking God seriously. Hi, I'm Chuck Swindoll. 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So I like the simple definition, taking God seriously. I've never found a better definition in all of the scriptures. What he says, When you take him seriously, you obey. What he warns, you watch out for. For he directs, you walk. And on and on and on. You take him seriously. What might God's call to godliness entail for you? 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
2: When life is going well, it's easy to trust God. 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Job was by every measure a good man, a godly man, a faithful husband and devoted father. And yet, in what seemed like a single terrible moment, everything he had built and loved was stripped away. If that weren't enough, Satan was back with a second plan. Today on Insight for Living, Chuck Swindoll opens Job chapter 2, and the question before us is a haunting one. How much can one man take?
3: I brought a Bible with you today. Would you open it toward the center section of the book of Job? Just before the large book of Psalms, you'll find Job. Locate the second chapter, and may I read for you the first 10 verses as we focus on Satan versus Job, round 2. Job 2, verse 1. Again, there was a day when the sons of God came to present themselves before the Lord, and Satan also came among them to present himself before the Lord. The Lord said to Satan, "Where have you come from?" Then Satan answered the Lord and said, "From roaming about on the earth and walking around on it." The Lord said to Satan, "Have you considered my servant Job? For there is no one like him on the earth, a blameless and upright man, fearing God and turning away from evil, and he still holds fast his integrity. Although you incited me against him to ruin him without cause." Satan answered the Lord and said, "Skin for skin, yes, all that a man has he will give for his life. However, put forth your hand now and touch his bone and his flesh. He will curse you to your face." So the Lord said to Satan, "Behold, he is in your power. Only spare his life." Then Satan went out from the presence of the Lord and smote Job with sore boils from the sole of his foot to the crown of his head. And he took a potsherd to scrape himself while he was sitting among the ashes. Then his wife said to him, "Do you still hold fast your integrity? Curse God and die." But he said to her, "You speak as one of the foolish women speaks. Shall we indeed accept good from God and not accept adversity?" In all this, Job did not sin with his lips.
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3: When bad things happen, it seems they often happen to the wrong people. Johnny Gunther was a handsome teenager who was a straight-A student at Deerfield Academy. He had high hopes and great dreams. Though young in age, he had already thought about tomorrow. He was majoring in math and chemistry, and everything looked bright on the horizon for Johnny until the dark shadow of brain cancer crossed his life. During the 14 months after the diagnosis, he endured two serious operations. And even after the second operation, he passed the grueling entrance exams to Columbia University. 2 weeks after being accepted to Columbia, young Johnny Gunther died. The character of this brave young man was revealed after the first surgery. The parents, John and Francis Gunther, were alone with the physician who told them the grim prognosis, and they struggled, wondering what they should say and how much they should say. And Francis said, "I know my son well enough to know that he is so curious and he is so bright. I know he will want to know everything, but how should we tell him?" They decided that the surgeon would be the one who would go to Johnny and explain to him the whole story. So all alone, he slipped into Johnny's room and the two of them talked. And the surgeon told him the seriousness of the malignant brain tumor. The boy listened with rapt attention and hardly blinked. When the physician finished, the young man's only response was, "Doctor, how shall we break this news to my parents?" When bad things happen, they seem always to happen to the wrong person. We're always left with that three-letter word, why? Why did such a terrible thing like brain cancer invade Johnny Gunther's life? That question is being asked in every major hospital, in every major city around our nation this day. In some of the rooms, that question is on the lips of some of the people. Every large community has within it a home or two where that question is still being asked without an answer. Somewhere in all of this, there is room for the story of Job. For as we have learned, a better man never lived until this time. He was a good man. He was a godly man. He was a faithful husband. He was a loving and devoted father. He was a good employer. His hard work and integrity had led to a prosperous closing number of years of his life, which he was to enjoy with plenty of livestock and sufficient camels to pay the dreams that he and his wife had for the future. And it looked as though it was all a downhill slide. And then the bottom of his life dropped out. We call it unfair suffering. Seemingly senseless tragedy invaded the life of one who didn't deserve it. And he's left to pick up the pieces, he and his wife. He's lost most of his servants, all but four. He's lost all of his means of making a living. And he's lost all 10 of his grown children. And to make matters worse, we know a lot more than Job knew. He had no idea of this plan that was being laid behind the scenes against him. So to him, it just was like a bolt out of the blue. Just like those workers on the 10th of September, 2001, who left late in the evening after a busy day in the World Trade Center, planning for tomorrow, adding their thoughts for the day, for the 11th, the to-do list of things that needed to get done. And so many came in early the morning of the 11th to begin their work, and before 8 o'clock, they had no idea that American Airlines flight number 11 was heading directly for their tower in the North Tower. and it struck. So surprising and shocking was it that not even those in the South Tower knew of it and had no idea that a plan was underway for that tower. And only 18 minutes later at 9:03, the South Tower was struck by Flight 175 United. We couldn't believe it. It was out of the blue. Why them? Why that? What kind of plan is underway? And Job thought that when all of his oxen and donkeys and servants and sheep and servants and camels and servants, and now his 10 children, gone. We sit in this somewhat comfortable place and we try to imagine what we would have done. Eugene Peterson captures the scene in the paraphrase of the Message. Job got to his feet, ripped his robe, shaved his head, then fell to the ground and worshiped. Naked I came from my mother's womb, naked I'll return to the womb of the earth. God gives, God takes, God's name be ever blessed. Not once through all this did Job sin. Not once did he blame God. Remarkable. And I'm sure in the struggle of a fitful night, trying to sleep after burying all 10 of the children with his own hands, and the groaning and the weeping and the grieving alongside his precious wife, who had also lost the 10, he had no idea that more was underway. He couldn't have imagined it any more than those in the Pentagon who were now busily engaged in dealing with the details of the northeastern Atlantic shoreline and the harbor at New York, where obviously the terrorist was striking, would have any idea that there was now another plane on another evil mission soon to plunge into the very side of the building where they're working on this other tragedy. Having spoken to some of those officers who were in the building at that time, one even admitted to his own embarrassment, it never dawned on me that the Pentagon was next. But that plane circled, and not being able to find the White House, which they were convinced it was heading for because of the foliage of mid-September, the pilot in his maddening plan turned and found this five-sided building. He knew what it was and tore a hole 200 feet wide as there was a double explosion. First the plane crashing into the building and then the igniting of the fuel that sent fire down the hallway. It's like Job. It just wasn't fair. It just wasn't fair from our perspective. He had stood in his integrity. He had blessed his father. He had worshiped him. And Satan couldn't stand it. He lost round one. The second chapter begins as ominously as the first chapter had continued. Remember how you marked it? Verse 1 of chapter 1, there was a man. Chapter 1, verse 6, there was a day. Chapter 2, verse 1, again, there was a day. We're not told how long. I don't think very long. It's like Satan to hit us with a double blast. The first one a surprise, the second one an absolute shock. He had a plan when he stood before the Lord God, along with his emissaries. And the Lord, verse 2, said to Satan, "Where have you come from?" Satan answered the Lord and said, "From roaming about on the earth, walking around on it." The Lord said to Satan, remembering their earlier conversation, "Have you considered my servant Job? For there is no one like him on the earth, a blameless and upright man, fearing God and turning away from evil." And he adds, this time, "He still holds fast his integrity, although you incited me against him to ruin him without a cause." See the word ruin? The Hebrew word means to swallow. It is in the piel stem, P-I-E-L, which is the stem that intensifies the verb. And in that sense, it's the idea of a barb, the scraping away, the gagging, if you will. You plan for me to ruin him without cause. Satan, not one to be outclassed, answered rather impudently, skin for skin, yes, all that a man has, he will give for his life. You've still got that hedge around him. He still gets penthouse treatment. He may not be able to make a living with the former animals, but he's got his health and he can go on living and they can have more children. But you touch him at his lowest level, his flesh and blood, and he will curse you to your face. I think he said some of this out of irritating anger. He lives his life in anger. And he makes his prediction, he will curse you to your face. Verse 6, so the Lord said to Satan, think about this. Behold, he is in your power. Can you imagine that? Can you imagine your name connected to verse 6? All right, Lucifer, go back, but don't kill him. He set the boundary, preserve his life, but he's fair game. And as shocked as those in the Pentagon were, Job awoke the next morning feeling sore, unusually sore and feverish. Why? Because verse 7, Satan went out from the presence and smote Job with sore boils from the sole of his foot to the crown of his head. He felt the pain under his arm, and then he felt one at his neck. Something was inside his mouth swelling. And then across his eyes, and even in his scalp, and of all things, he couldn't get his sandals on, and his fever began to rage. And he had lost his appetite. It's like he was coming apart. He says something to his wife. She looks and notices. He asks her to check his back. She observes. There are swollen marks all over. And they are called here sore boils. Medical doctors down through the centuries have been curious about this particular ailment, this skin malady. In my research, I found a number of comments made in their guesswork, and they may have gotten onto something. One said it was smallpox, another one elephantiasis, another chronic eczema, another leprosy. One suggested psoriasis, another pityriasis, another keratosis. One even said for sure it was pemphigus foliaceus. I'm sure I said it wrong. And of course, a number of them suggested it was a melanoma, advancing form of skin cancer. This man, as Satan noticed how quickly it reads, went out, smote. They're almost brought in juxtaposition. He went out and smote Job. Hit him while he was down. What he thought was maybe just sore muscles from the burying of 10 children, he realized was now an eruption of skin ulcers. And to the pathetic man's dismay, he now realized he had a disease that would make him miserable. I have studied the 42 chapters of Job, and I have made note of every reference to the symptoms that accompanied this ailment. Sit and listen to them. Don't try to turn to the verses. This is what he suffered. Inflamed ulcerous sores, 2:7. Persistent itching, 2:8. Degenerative changes in facial skin, disfiguration, 2:12. Loss of appetite, 3:24. Fears and depression, 3:25. Purulent sores that burst open, scab over, crack, and ooze with pus, 7:5. Worms that form in the sores themselves, 7:5. Difficulty in breathing, 9:18. A darkening of the eyelids, 16:16. Foul breath, 19:17. Loss of weight, 19:20. 33:21, excruciating, continual pain. 30:30, also high fever with chills and discoloring of skin, mixed with anxiety, diarrhea. 30:27, delirium, sleeplessness, rejection of friends, and all this lasting for months. 7:3, 29:2. In short, Job became the personification of misery. I failed to mention in verse 8 of chapter 2 that all of this resulted in his being isolated and sitting at the city dump, we would call it today. The ashes were the places where, was the place where they burned the garbage and the rubbish and the human excrement of the city, became his abode. Warren Wiersbe writes, there the city garbage was deposited and burned, and there the city's rejects lived, begging alms from whomever passed by. At the ash heap, dogs fought over something to eat, and the city's dung was brought and burned. The city's leading citizen was now living in abject poverty and shame. All that he humanly had left were his wife and three friends, and even they turned against him. Complete confusion, total isolation, no hope of change. You're doing exactly what you should be doing, sitting in silence. His friends, as we will see next time, did that for 7 days and nights, didn't even recognize him. Have you ever had a boil? Ever? Those of us with white hair would have to say, among the men, white hair, whatever color your hair is, ladies, if you're this age, if you've had a boil, you'll never forget it. I threw a paper route as a kid. I think I was about 11, 12 when I had my first route. And I had a boil just below my elbow on the left arm. I'm left-handed, so I would throw the papers with my left hand. And I rode on my bicycle and had the papers in the bag on the, behind the seat. And I'd reach back and sling the papers. I took delight in landing them in the flower beds. No, on the porch of the people who were on my route. But as this boil grew, and then one formed on my wrist, never knew to this day why they formed there. But one was here and one was there, and it got so sore I had to throw with my right hand, because I couldn't use just two boils. My mother said to me, oh, it's okay, son, it'll go away. That's kind of the way we treated them back then. And I she didn't tell me it would take 3 months, but she said it will go away. She was right. But they became so swollen, and on occasion we would prick them and try to get the pus, the core out, it was called, those two boils. Can you imagine? Covered with boils. And sitting in this filthy place, away from friends and the comforts of home, it all finally overwhelmed Mrs. Job. And she came to him one day for a visit. And as she asked, do you still hold fast your integrity? Remember God when he said to Satan, have you noticed my servant Job? He still holds fast his integrity. Unknowingly, she put her very finger on the one lasting thread that God used in answering Satan. And she challenges his need to do that any longer. And then she uses Satan's line when she says to him, curse God, curse God. Satan was never closer to a smile than at that moment, as he and his minions sat staring, waiting, hoping. Say it, Job. Say it. Say it. I want to pause here and say something regarding Job's wife. I want to confess to you that for too long in my ministry, I've taken unfair shots at her. I think it was probably uh, in immaturity on my part. Furthermore, hadn't been married long enough to know better than to do that. And I cannot leave this one snapshot of Mrs. Job without saying some things in her defense. So hear me on this. She too had lost 10 children. Until you or I have lost 10 children, let's stay quiet about criticizing Mrs. Job. Who knows what you would do in the backwash of that kind of grief? I can't even imagine.
2: What do you do when everything is gone and the pain just keeps coming? Job didn't have an answer for that. He couldn't explain it. He couldn't stop it. All he could do was sit in the ashes and hold on. Today, Chuck Swindoll has reminded us that sometimes that's the most faithful thing a person can do. Suffering has a way of exposing what we really believe about God. Not what we say we believe, but what we actually believe, deep down when the lights go out. 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Chuck titled today's message, Satan vs. Job, Round 2. It's message number 3 in a comprehensive study of Job's remarkable life. Let's face it, there are days when the headlines feel like too much to bear. When grief piles on grief, when the world seems to be unraveling faster than anyone can explain. That's the story of Job's life, and for many of us, it's our story too. If you've been dealing with an unbearable heaviness lately, you're not alone, and you're not without hope. Chuck Swindoll's book, Finding God When the World's on Fire, was written for exactly this moment. 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
5: In these days of rising inflation, where it seems that the purchasing power of a dollar is getting less and less every day, and many are struggling today to make ends meet, many live paycheck to paycheck today, struggling with the purchase of food and gasoline, wouldn't it be a blessing if you were to log on to your bank account and see that somebody had credited to your account $1 million. Now, you'd be thrilled. However, that's not the biggest blessing that a person could receive in this life. For Jesus said, "What shall it profit a man if he shall gain the whole world and lose his own soul? Or what shall a man give in exchange for his soul?" There is something of far more value than money, something that is far greater than silver or gold, and that is the gift of God's righteousness, which he can deposit into your spiritual bank account, so that when you leave this earth, when you breathe your last breath upon this earth, you will have everlasting life because of the kindness and grace of God, who credited the righteousness of his Son to you. That's the most wonderful blessing. To have the righteousness of Jesus Christ credited to our spiritual bank account. We talked yesterday about that phrase, what's in your wallet, or what's in your account? In Romans chapter 4, the Apostle Paul, under the inspiration of the Holy Spirit, is teaching on that grand theme of justification by grace through faith. In this chapter, he shows how we are justified or declared righteous by God based on the work Jesus Christ did on our behalf. And so we are learning that we can know what is in our spiritual bank account. We can know that God's righteousness has been credited to us. In Romans chapter 4, verses 1 through 8, we find three evidences of someone whose account has been credited with righteousness by the Lord. First of all, a justified person, or a person who has been credited with God's righteousness, will not be bragging about his own self-righteousness. He gives Abraham as an example of this in verse 2. He says, "For if Abraham were justified by works, he hath whereof to glory." In other words, he has something to brag about, but not before God. You see, no one is going to brag in front of God and say, "Well, I got into heaven because I lived such a good life," or "I got into heaven because I kept the golden rule," or "I obeyed every one of the Ten Commandments every single moment of every single day." No, we've all sinned and come short of the glory of God. That is why all of us must be saved by something outside of the law of God. You see, God didn't give his law so that it would save us. Rather, he gave us his law to show us our sins so that we would recognize, I need to be saved. I need to be forgiven by God. You see, the Bible says, even in Ephesians 2 and verse 8, "For by grace are you saved, through faith, and that not of yourselves, it is the gift of God, not of works, lest any man should boast." So nobody will be boasting and bragging about how they got into God's heaven, other than the fact that we'll brag on Jesus. We will give him the credit and the glory and the praise for all eternity, because it is the Messiah who purchased our salvation by his substitutionary death on the cross of Calvary. A second evidence of someone whose account has been credited with righteousness by God is that this individual will not be working for his salvation. I'm not saying he won't work for God. We'll work for God, but we won't be working for our entryway into heaven. In verse 3, Paul appeals to the Old Testament Hebrew scriptures. He says, "For what saith the scripture?" And by doing this, he shows that his authority is the Bible, the Holy Spirit-inspired writings of the Old Testament. And the Bible is a self-interpreting book. You see, the Old Testament laid the foundation for the New Testament, and the New Testament explains and fulfills the Old Testament. As it was with Paul, the Bible is with us. It is our only rule of faith and practice. When we want real truth, we should ask the question, what saith the scripture? Not what saith my denomination, or what saith my rabbi, or what saith the contemporary viewpoint of the day. Paul asked the question, well, what says the scripture? And he quotes Genesis chapter 15 and verse 6, where the Bible says Abraham believed God, and it was counted to him for righteousness. In that context of Genesis 15, God told Abraham to try to number the stars. Of course, back then, before city lights, the sky would be filled with the stars at night. You could see them. And God says that, "Abraham, I'm going to give you as many descendants as the stars." He said, "So shall thy seed be," in Genesis 15 and verse 5. And then the Bible teaches that Abraham believed God. God had promised him a land in chapter 12 of Genesis and verse 1. He promised to make him of him a great nation, or he promised to give him a seed in verse 2. He promised to make Abraham a blessing to all nations. And eventually, God will fulfill that promise, because everything God promises, God performs. But what does God expect of us? Well, he expects us to simply take him at his word. He expects us to believe. He expects us to trust his promise. So God says, "Abraham, try to number the stars. So shall your descendants be." And Abraham believed in the Lord. That word "believed" in Genesis 15, verse 6, is the Hebrew word aman. We get our English word amen from it. So Abraham said amen to God's promise. In other words, he had confidence in God's faithfulness to his word. He acknowledged that what God said was true, what God said was trustworthy. And my friend, we're saved the same way. When we believe God's word regarding the gospel, that God so loved the world that he gave his only begotten son, his one-of-a-kind son, his unique son. When we believe in him, the Son of God, we will not perish, but we will have everlasting life. And when you have this confidence in the trustworthy promise of God, you will no longer be working for your own salvation, because you will understand, like Abraham did, that God will do the work. God will accomplish his promise. And God requires faith. He expects us to believe, like he did Abraham. Abraham believed God. By the way, belief or faith is not a work. It's not offering God something that we do, but rather it's an empty hand, trusting God to give us what God has accomplished and what God has to offer. And so Abraham believed God. His faith was credited to him for righteousness. Paul goes on to say in verse 4, "Now to him that worketh is the reward not reckoned of grace, but of debt." What this simply means is if you work, your abilities, your time, and your effort are the basis for your wages. And so your reward or your wage, your payment, your salary would not be considered of grace, but it would be given to you based on your work. Suppose your employer says that he will pay you $20 per hour, and so you work 8 hours. When he gives you a check for $160 at the end of the day, he does not say to you, "Well, accept this as a gracious gift from me." He doesn't say that, does he? He doesn't call it a gift. Rather, if you call in sick and he pays you $160 when he is under no obligation to do so, that could be called a gift. That is grace. My friends, we can't earn grace. And so the scripture here says, "Now to him that worketh is the reward not reckoned or credited of grace, but of debt." But of debt. Someone who works a job for an agreed salary gets paid a check for what was earned. That paycheck is not a gift. Rather, the employer gives it out of indebtedness to do so. He's obligated to do so. I've got a question for you. Will God ever be indebted to mankind? Will man ever say to God, "Pay up for all the works I did for you"? No. In Matthew 7, verse 22, Jesus said, "Many will say to me in that day," meaning in the day when they see the Lord, judgment day, "Lord, Lord, have we not prophesied in thy name? And in thy name have cast out devils? And in thy name have done many wonderful works? And then I will profess unto them, I never knew you. Depart from me, ye that work iniquity." A person who attempts to work his or her way into being right with God is vainly building an insufficient foundation. He or she is trying to work to earn something that cannot be purchased with man's means. All of our good works combined could not earn us one speck of God's righteousness, nor could it earn us 1 minute in God's heaven. The Bible teaches in Isaiah 64 and verse 6 that all of our righteousnesses are as filthy rags to God. Can you imagine going to a Mercedes-Benz dealer and offering him a filthy rag for a Mercedes-Benz? And yet many times, really most people in this world, and this used to be my philosophy, that if my good works outweighed my bad, that God would accept me based on my good works. But the Bible doesn't teach that's the way into heaven. The way into heaven is by grace through faith and not based on our works or our merit. So Paul goes on to say in verse 5, "But to him that worketh not, but believeth on him that justifieth the ungodly, his faith is counted or credited for righteousness." So it is to the person who does not work, meaning he doesn't work to attain a right standing with God, but he believes on the Lord who justifies the ungodly, his faith is counted for righteousness. So when he says, "him that worketh not," this refers to working for your salvation or working for your right standing with the Lord. This does not mean that a believer should not work. Indeed, he will work For the Bible says in Ephesians 2 and verse 10, "For we were created in Christ Jesus unto good works, which God has before ordained that we should live in them." James writes the same thing in James chapter 2, verses 20 to 26, how faith will always show itself by works. So good works are not the root of our salvation, but they are the fruit of our salvation. Good works are not the means by which we are saved, but they are the manifestation that we have been saved. But if a person is depending on his own righteousness to get into God's heaven, he's never going to get there. That's why Paul writes in the book of Romans regarding his own countrymen, his own fellow Israelites, "For they, being ignorant of God's righteousness and going about to establish their own righteousness, have not submitted themselves unto the righteousness of God." None of us are saved based on our own self-righteousness, but instead, we are saved by believing on Him who justifies the ungodly. We need to first of all admit, I am ungodly. I am a sinner. I am wicked. But I'm going to trust the Lord to forgive me. I'm going to trust Jesus who died for me, that His death is sufficient, that it's enough, that it's a sufficient payment for my sin. And I'm going to believe on the Lord Jesus Christ. That means I'm going to depend on Him. I'm going to rely upon Him. Faith, by the way, is not a mere intellectual awareness of Him, but it is a total reliance upon Him. If you will believe on Him who justifies the ungodly, then He will save you. But the only ones God cannot save, the only one God cannot justify, are those who think that they are independently godly, that they in fact have merited their own salvation. God has no salvation for those people. He can only save those who admit their need and ask God to justify them. Trust Jesus today, my friend. Stop trusting yourself in your own merits and trust the merit of God's Son.
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0: 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Our pastor is William Burroughs. 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
1: 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And thank you for what you're doing to help keep the presses rolling at the Fellowship Tract League. Brother Bruce DeLange will be along with us here in just a few moments, and thinking about the reality of hell, a subject that is avoided many, many times. But I'm praying that God would use it to speak to our hearts today. And he'll be along with us right after this letter from a life that's been changed by the power of a gospel tract.
0: Well, this letter from Mike in prison in Ohio. Thank you for God's message to you. And thank you for that gospel tract. It's simple to be saved. I confess that I am a sinner. I believe from my heart that Jesus Christ died for me, for my sin, and I believe that he will take me to heaven when I die. Thank you for the message today. My God, Jesus Christ, with me every day. Please, I have a simple request. Please, can you pray for those who don't know about our God, Jesus Christ? And that from Mike in Ohio in a prison. That usually is an obvious indication that someone is genuinely saved when they begin to be concerned about people that are lost, and that's what he's doing. So praise the Lord for that letter.
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0: four, Lebanon, Ohio, 45036. 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
1: On the Fellowship broadcast today, I've got some excerpts from the Sword of the Lord, the preacher's column in this newspaper, religious newspaper out of Murfreesboro, Tennessee. And Brother Sheldon Smith, the editor, gives me permission to use some of the stuff. And today I want to look at the preacher's column that says, "The Reality of Hell." This was written by Douglas Wynn, many, many years ago. He's been in heaven for a while. But anyway, The Reality of Hell. And that's a subject that is not preached on a lot in our churches. And I like to talk about it from time to time to encourage people to realize that being a soul winner and being passing out tracts means that we are encouraging people not to go to hell. Listen to this. "I realize we live in a day when hell is the favorite curse word on the street and made a joke of many times on radio and television. I read in A Successful Christian Living by Dr. Emerson. He wrote, modernistic Christianity largely eliminated from its faith the God of judgment. And then I think of Jude 4, for there are certain men crept in unawares who were before of old ordained to this condemnation. Ungodly men turning the grace of our God into lasciviousness and denying the only Lord God and our Lord Jesus Christ. There are those who brazenly proclaim there is no hell. God's word says in Ecclesiastes 11:9, but know thou that for all these things God will bring thee into judgment. The Lord Jesus said in Matthew 11:23, and thou, Capernaum, which art exalted about heaven, shall be downed to hell. For if the mighty works which have been done in thee have been done in Sodom, it would have remained until this day." With solemn language, my Lord described hell in Matthew 11:50, "and shall cast them down into the furnace of fire. There shall be wailing and gnashing of teeth. God will punish man for his sin, even though infidels deny the fact." Luke 16, we read these words, "I am tormented in this flame." Friend, today there is still a horrible flame going on this very moment. In Luke 16, we read these words, "I am tormented in this flame." That's Bible today. Listen, Psalms 9, verse 17 warns us that the wicked shall be turned into hell. Way back in Deuteronomy 32:22, Moses declared, "For a fire is kindled in mine anger and shall burn unto the lowest hell." My Lord solemnly preached, "How can you escape the damnation of hell?" Revelation 20, verse 15 gives this warning. "And whosoever was not found written in the book of life was cast into the lake of fire." Listen to the preacher in Romans. Are you listening? 1, verse 32, which says, "Who, knowing the judgment of God, that they which commit such things are worthy of death." Listen again in Romans 2, verse 3. "And thinkest thou this, that thou shalt escape the judgment of God's..." Listen. Hear the fifth verse, where we read of the day of wrath and revelation of the righteous judgment of God. Three things in a few seconds, the apostle uses these terrifying words. Judgment of God, the wise men preached in Ecclesiastes 12:14, "For God shall bring every work into judgment with every secret thing, whether it be good or whether it be evil." If you must meet God, listen, Romans 2:16 tells us that day when God shall judge the servants, the secrets of men by Jesus Christ. Amos 4:12 was exhorted, and he said, "Please prepare to meet thy God." No clever attorney, no legal tricks, no strategy or escape, nor even suicide can keep you from

0: the appointment to die, and after that, the judgment. Hebrews 9:27, you may mock now and laugh at my preaching, but without my blessed Redeemer, you will go to hell. Oh, that's harsh words. You say, well, I didn't listen to the broadcast today to hear that I was going to go to hell. Well, listen, what you have to do to go to hell? Not one thing. Bible says there's none righteous, no, not one. So if we do nothing, we end up in hell. We all deserve it. And some people don't like to hear that, but we deserve hell. I mean, the greatest preacher that ever lived would tell you that we deserve hell. So friend, today, if you think that maybe just being all right and trying to do good is going to merit you hell, no, nothing we could ever do could merit you hell. Bible says we must be born again. John chapter 3, we must be born again. Are you born again today? If not, you can call on him now. Realize you're a sinner. Realize you deserve hell as well as me. And then call on him for mercy. And then God's word is so plain. Whosoever shall call upon the name of the Lord shall be saved. Trust him today. Bruce DeLange for the Fellowship Tract League. Thank you for listening.
1: 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I'm on my way to heaven and enjoying the journey. Are you?

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2: 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It just doesn't work. It goes both ways. It flows because of what? Because of that genuine respect and their love for each other.
3: Scripture gives us many examples of close friendships. Naomi and Ruth, Paul and Silas, Jonathan and David. Even Jesus himself sought close companionship with Peter, James, and John. Today on In Touch, the teaching ministry of Dr. Charles Stanley, we begin a series reminding us of the importance and blessings of close friendships. Here's part one of Building Wise Relationships.
2: How many loyal, devoted, loving, genuine, true friends do you have? He said, I have a whole lot. Well, wait a minute now. Loyal, devoted, true, genuine friends do you have? I'm not talking about casual friendships. Casual friendships can be many. Casual friendships can usually come rather quickly. But real, genuine, loyal, devoted, loving friends, there are not many of those. They don't come quickly. It takes time to build them. And what I want to talk about in this message is, listen, I want to talk about building wise friendships. Those friendships that make a difference in our life as well as the life of the person who becomes our friend. So I want you to turn to just one single verse in Proverbs chapter 18. Now, the book of Proverbs has a number of things to say about friendships, but I want us to look at this particular verse, 24th verse of this 18th chapter of Proverbs. And here's what the scripture says. The Bible says that a man, and let me just say this, when the Bible says a man, that means mankind, men, women, whoever. Listen to this. A man or woman of too many friends comes to ruin. Well, you say, well, what in the world could that mean? Looks like to me that the more friends you have, the better off you have. But listen to what he says. A man of too many friends comes to ruin. But there is a friend who sticks closer than a brother. There is a friend who sticks closer than even a brother. Now, when he says a man of too many friends comes to ruin, what does he mean? The word ruin here means to be shaken so badly that you fall to pieces. When a person comes to ruin, they're shaken so badly by something, they just fall to pieces. And what he's saying is this, that this person who has so many friends, they have many friends, their friendships are broad, but not very deep. That is, when things get rough, they get going. And so he says, when this happens, there's no one to depend upon, no real, genuine, anchoring friend to depend upon. And so when the going gets rough, they're gone. And so he says the person falls to pieces. Do you have a friend who'll stick by you no matter what? I am very grateful that I have a handful of friends who will stick by me no matter what. Do they always agree with me? No. Do they love me? Yes. Are they loyal, devoted, faithful, true, genuine friends? Yes. And in all the difficulties and hardships in my own life, these people have stood with me, stood by me, no matter what. Genuine, loving, loyal, devoted friends. And most people could not find three of those kind of people in their life. Well, that's what I want to talk about in this message. And I want us to think for just a moment about this whole idea. It is certainly God's plan for the life of every single one of us to have genuine, intimate friends. Maybe not many, but at least some. Close friends, a number of close friends. But those very, very few small group, that one or two or maybe three or maybe a few more than that, if you can do that. Genuine, intimate friends. And I want to talk about what's required to do that. And when you think about those kind of friends and you think about what the Lord said when he said, it's not good for man to be alone, he intended for us to build, to develop, to establish, to have those kind of relationships to help fill up our life. Now, God certainly can make all of us, any one of us, adequate and sufficient within ourselves through himself, but he desires not that we live as lone rangers, but that we live among friends and have friendships. For example, you can ask psychiatrists or psychologists, the people who are sitting there week after week and month after month, year after year, listening to people's heartaches and burdens and problems and all kind of counsels, and they're going to tell you one of the major problems in society today is loneliness. The fact that people do not feel closeness, they don't feel intimacy, and they don't have that support, they don't have that undergirding, they don't hear that encouragement, they don't feel that love, they don't sense that acceptance, they're very lonely, they feel shut out. And the only way to feel, when you feel shut out, you also feel shut in. Now, as a result, some people have built their own walls. And so when you build a wall around you to shut other people out, remember this, you also shut yourself into a very small world. It is very important that we develop and establish wise friendships, not just any kind, but wise friendships. Now, I want you to look at you in the 15th chapter of 1 Corinthians, because here is a very solemn warning, and every parent should say this to their children and say it loud and clear. But this is a principle and a warning that I believe God gives us here in this 15th chapter of 1 Corinthians. And look, if you will, very short verse, the 33rd verse says, "Do not be deceived. Bad company corrupts good morals." That is, a person who is immoral or has very low ethical standards or who has very little standard at all and whose behavior and conduct is not what it ought to be, he says, don't be deceived. Now, why does he say don't be deceived? Because many people have said, well, you know, I know that he is not a Christian or she's not a Christian, but they're good people. Or, now, I know that my boyfriend is not a Christian. He didn't go to church. He's not been baptized, but... And I want to tell you, young lady, young man, when you say but, what you have just confessed is there's something wrong with this, dad or mom. I don't want to admit it, but something's wrong. He says, listen, do not be deceived. Don't let the devil deceive you into thinking that you can fellowship with, that you can build a relationship with someone who is corrupted in their nature and it not affect you, because our friendships, and I'm going to show in a few moments, have a tremendous impact upon our life. But listen to what he says. He says, bad company. That is, you have to decide what is bad company. And the question is, bad company is anything that would draw me away from the living God whom I love and choose to serve and to whom all of us desire to please. Now, what is the impact? What is the impact of friendships in your life? Friendships can delight us. And that is, we should all have friendships that delight us. That is, we enjoy being with them. We enjoy fellowshipping with them. We enjoy going places, or we have the same interest in life. And so there's a sense of enjoyment. There's a sense of pleasure. That is, every friendship certainly ought to delight us, because certainly something that we have in common, some common interest, is what brought us together to begin with. A second thing is this. And that is, those friendships can develop us. That is, a good friendship can certainly help us to develop in our life, in our personality. We learn how to get along with people. We learn how to give and take. We learn how to relate on a more intimate basis, because so many people's relationships are very superficial. How are you doing? Good to see you. And, well, how are you? It's superficial. It's sort of surface, and there's nothing deep about it. And that's why he says a person comes to ruin in great times of difficulty if all of your friendships are very surface stuff, because you don't open your heart to them. And so, first of all, we said those relationships will impact us by bringing us delight. Sometimes they develop us. And thirdly, they drive us. You say, well, what do you mean? A good friendship can drive you. Now, I don't mean driven in the wrong way, but simply this way. And that is, they highly motivate us. When you have the right kind of wise friendship with someone, that friendship will probably motivate you. Motivate you how? Motivate you to want to do your best. That is, there's something about a friendship, a close friendship, that their encouragement and their commendation is encouraging, motivating. When they say to you, I just want you to know I'm going to be praying for you today. I want you to know that I'm going to be thinking about you when you go to that meeting or when you meet this person or when you face this or when you deal with this situation. I know it's going to be tough on you today. Just want you to know I'm praying for you. I know you're going to do your best. And I just want you to know you can count on me. There's something very motivating about that. And so friendships can do just that. They can drive us. Now, likewise, friendships can disillusion us. That is, here's someone that we have had a great friendship with, we thought. We have believed in them. They've believed in us. They've been by our side at times. And then, for some reason or the other, they head out in the other direction. Maybe it's because they choose to step away from God, or maybe it's some other reason. But we see them walk away from us at a time in our life when we need their loyalty and their faithfulness and their love. Or it just may be that someone who's been your friend, they turn on you for some reason. And we don't always understand why people do that, but sometimes friendships can disillusion us. Now, if you don't respond right, you can say, well, if that's the kind of friend he is, you know what? I'm not trusting anybody else. And I think many people have come to those situations in life where they have had broken relationships where they don't trust anybody. Well, if he could do that or she could do that, I'm not opening my heart ever again to anybody. I'm not opening my spirit. I'm not going to try to develop any relationships, any friendships, because you know what? You don't ever know what people are going to do next. You can't trust people. And on they go. Sometime those friendships can disillusion us. Not only that, they can be worse. Sometimes friendships can bring on great distress. They can distress us. Especially if a person's going through difficulty or hardship, and or maybe we're going through something and we don't feel like that person's loving us, accepting us, encouraging us like we need, and so it can become distressful. Or we see that person violating the Word of God, walking away from God, and you have done your best to help them and encourage them. Don't do that. You're heading in the wrong direction. You're making a mistake, and I'm telling you, if you do this, you're going to be sorry. You know what? Doesn't make any difference what you say, what you do. And for those of us who love people and want to have relationships, it's very distressing to see someone deliberately walk away that you know they're going to hurt. And because of your care for them and love for them, we experience hurt. Sometimes it can be distressful. And then I would say one other word, or two other words. One of them is it can drag us down. A relationship, a friendship can drag us down. And that is especially if that person is very strong in their convictions and they begin to wander and they begin to put pressure on you. And they begin to try to convince you and persuade you. And I think many people who have walked with God have built a relationship with someone, and little by little, very little by little, over a period of time, their convictions got whittled away. Their desires to please God got whittled away, and finally they found themselves, because of that relationship and because of the strength of the relationship and the loyalty they felt, and the love and acceptance, and because they can't seem to do without that friendship, they get dragged down the same way. They're dragged away from their moorings. And what happens is the fellowship and the friendship loses its spark, loses its real strength, and before long, the fellowship and the relationship is broken apart, and someone almost destroyed someone else, which leads me to the last word, and that's destroy. And that is unwise fellowship, unwise relationships, unwise companionship, unwise friendship can absolutely destroy a person's life. They can become so distressed, they can become so disenchanted, they can become so depressed in their life because of what's happened in that relationship. They make decisions that absolutely destroy their present life and their future because they couldn't handle what was going on. Now, friendships are extremely important. An intimate, loving, loyal, devoted friend is a tremendous asset. They likewise have great impact upon our life as we take you through those seven words. And so I want you to think about that in your choice of friends. Now, likewise, friendships can be extremely rewarding. Well, you say, well, how am I rewarded in a friendship? Well, I think there are lots of ways. And first of all, if you have a good friendship with someone, you feel accepted by them. All of us want to feel accepted. All of us feel the need of being accepted, feel the need of being loved. And so acceptance is part of a reward of developing a good friendship. Secondly, there is the whole sense of love. If you have a good fellowship with someone, a good relationship and a good friendship, you feel love with that person. Now, some people's love for you may be different kinds of love. It may be the love of one man for another in a right way, a godly fashion. You just love the guy. He just loves you because you have so many things in common. You know how to talk to each other. You know how to relate to one another. And so you sense their love, which is always extremely encouraging. And then certainly one of the rewards of building wise friendships is change. And that is, when you and I develop a relationship with someone, a real genuine friendship, we change. We're challenged by them, they're challenged by us, and so what happens? Change takes place, good change takes place. That's why he says bad company corrupts good morals, but when you have good company, it strengthens the morals. It strengthens your fiber internally. It strengthens your convictions. It strengthens your love and devotion for Jesus and for others and what he wants you to do in your life. Also, one of the rewards of a good relationship is intimacy. And here's what happens. Casual friends can be up here on the surface, but intimacy is that degree of friendship that reaches its deepest level. That's the kind of friendship we have very few of. Intimate, listen, an intimate friendship where you can say anything you want to say to the other person without fear of judgment or condemnation or criticism or surprise. I couldn't believe such a thing of you. If you have the right kind of friendship, they're not going to ever say that. Because you know why? They've already learned you're imperfect. And so they're not disappointed. They're not hurt. They're not shamed. They're not going to walk away. They're not going to look surprised. They're going to say, well, you know, we all go through those things in life, and so I understand where you are. We're going to pray through this. I'm going to walk with you through this. We're going to get through this, and we're going to come out on the other side, and you're going to be fantastic in it all. That's the kind of reward that comes as a result of having that intimacy. And then there's fruitfulness. That is, when a person develops real, godly, wise friendships, something happens to their life. They begin to be more productive. They begin to be more fruitful. Why? Because they become highly motivated, stimulated, energized. Something goes on. They have more energy, more excitement, and more thrill about their life. They're excited about life. They're happy about life. They're content. In other words, something is going on in that person's life that's absolutely phenomenal. They know that this change that's going on, this intimacy that's developing, all of this is doing what? Causing them to be more productive, more fruitful in their life, more enjoyable, easier to get along with. Everything about that person's changing. Then there is a sense of security. One of the rewards of true, genuine, loving, loyal, devoted friendships is security. Because all of us are going to go through difficult times in our life. And when we do, one thing we need when the storm comes, we need those people who will stand with us, who will stand around us, who will stand in front of us when the criticism and all the rest comes. Those kind of friends who know we're imperfect, but they're friends, genuine friends. There's something very securing about having an intimate relationship with one or more people whom you know you can depend on no matter what. You may be absolutely dead wrong, and they're not going to tell you that you're right, but they're going to say, you know what, I don't agree with that, I don't think it's a good idea, but I'm going to go with you no matter what. There's nothing any more reassuring in life other than the Lord Jesus Christ himself than to have a godly friend who says, I'm going to stand by you, I'm going to pray for you, I'm going to trust the best for you, and I'm going to help you every way you possibly need help to become the person God wants you to be and to help you walk through this circumstance, this situation in your life. Do you have any friends like that? You see, one of the rewards of real, genuine friendship is a sense of security in a time of storm. Then there is spiritual growth. When you and I develop wise friendships, here's what's going to happen. We're going to talk about our mutual interest. Well, when two believers get together, what's our mutual interest? Our mutual interest is the things of God. And that is who our Lord is and how he operates in our life and how he answers prayer, how he works in our life, how he sends us and sifts us and prunes us and sculptures us and how he designs our life and how he deepens us. and how he uses pain and hurt and sorrow and difficulty and trial and tribulation, how he takes these things to mold us and make us the godly persons he wants us to be. What happens in a friendship is that we are able to grow spiritually because, having developed that intimacy, we can share our heart. We can say, here's what's going on. I don't understand what God's doing in my life. And oftentimes, he will help the other person, and he will give them an insight into your life to help you understand what you're feeling and why you're feeling and what's going on in your life. So there are very, very rich rewards in developing wise relationships, wise friendships. And I want to repeat it. One of the greatest assets you and I have in our life are those devoted, loyal, loving, listen, godly friendships that God has placed in our life and that we've cultivated and that we've reached out to, and God has developed that in their lives and in our life together.
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3: 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Here's a moment with Charles Stanley.
2: When God made you and He formed you, you say, well, I was an accident. No, you weren't. You were not an accident. God formed you. He made you. He gave you the gift of life. He does not give the gift of life without purpose and without plan. Every single person, there is a purpose for your life. Every single person, there is a plan that God has in mind when He made you. Now you say, well, what is that purpose? I don't know all the purposes, but I do know this. His ultimate purpose for your life, no matter who you are, it has nothing to do with your education. It has nothing to do with your race, your color, your culture. It has nothing to do with your finances. It has nothing to do with your personality. It has to do with this, that God is a God of love who created you with a purpose in mind, and He created you with a plan in mind. The ultimate purpose is to bring Him glory and honor by the life that you live. And the plan that He has for you is a plan that will bring you contentment and joy and peace, troubles and trials and difficulties, which makes character within our life. But also He's provided everything within you to see that He sustains you through all of that, to bring you to become the person He wants you to be and to achieve those things He wants you to achieve in life.
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6: I'm Steve O'Dell with Mission Network News. Advances by the Sudanese army in North Kordofan state softened fears of an imminent genocide this week. John, a gospel worker focused on Sudan, says genocide fears are tied to a push for Arabization by rebel forces.
7: At our center, we face great opportunity, and yet it's at a time where there's great need and suffering.
6: John's group supports church planters in 5 displacement camps. Humanitarian needs run parallel to ethnic conflict. Amid hardship, hope remains.
7: Muslims come, they're weeping, and they go, "Why are you doing this? You're not asking anything from us. We know that you're Christian and we're Muslims. Why?" And in that, they see the love of God.
6: Pray church planters will speak boldly about Jesus. Next, the Iranian regime recently labeled several Christian satellite TV channels as hostile media organizations. One of them is Mohabbat TV, the media branch of the ministry Heart for Iran. Executive Director Edwin Abnous says they already knew the regime's disfavor toward them. The new label can't prevent their 24/7 gospel broadcasting into Iran. However, he expects a drop in communication from those inside the country as people fear repercussions.
8: We need to make sure that international communities are aware of these unlawful restrictions put on Iranian people.
6: Those caught reaching out to Mohabbat TV could face prosecution. Abnu says that's because the regime claims that Iranian Christian TV channels favor their enemy, Israel. Pray for Christians in Iran as they deal with increasing government restrictions like this. 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I'm Steve O'Dell.

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And this has been the WSEB Community Calendar.

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3: Well, our best advice is to form a warm connection with people, and then what happens is the gospel naturally enters in, so sharing the gospel will never feel like a sales pitch or an awkward pivot. And the two skills you need are so easy: asking good questions and telling great stories. Yeah. If you have a couple of stories of what God's been doing in your life, and you're able to ask good questions, you will be amazed at what God's able to do.
4: That's Dr. Heather Holloman, and she and her husband Ashley are with us today on Focus on the Family with Jim Daly. Thanks for joining us. I'm John Fuller.
2: John, as believers in Christ, we're called to share our faith. I feel like when I was a fairly new believer, I did that more intentionally, if I could say
4: more
2: that.
4: More passionately.
2: Yeah, so I say that with my self-conviction that, you know, every day we should get up and say, hey, Jim Daly here reporting for duty, Lord.
3: That's good.
2: And say, what do you have for me today? Mm-hmm. And sharing the faith with people around you should be, you know, pretty natural. Yeah. And we want to help you today. We want to equip you. I don't think if you're introverted, that's okay. If you're extroverted and it comes more naturally, that's okay. The whole goal here is how to encourage you in sharing your faith with those around you for their benefit, so they can have eternal life and bring the kingdom of heaven to this earth right now.
4: Mm-hmm. Yeah, and this is a high calling for each of us as followers of Jesus. So we're so glad to have Ashley and Heather Holloman here. They're popular guests here, and their heart passion is to help you engage others well. So they've actually had their own organization, their own ministry called Seated and Sent. Heather is an associate teaching professor at Penn State. She's a speaker and an author. And the book that they've written together is called Sent: Living a Life That Invites Others to Jesus. And this is an imminently practical way for you to kind of reorient your life so you're really aware of the people around you for the cause of Christ.
2: Ashley and Heather, welcome back to Focus on the Family. So good to have you.
5: Thank you so much for having us again.
3: Yeah, we're so excited to be here together.
2: And thanks for traveling. You know, sometimes the viewers and listeners don't realize you're flying across the country to be here in studio with us. It takes a lot of commitment, and I really do appreciate it.
3: We wouldn't miss it. Yeah. Thank you for having us. This is a joy.
2: Let me start with kind of an out-of-the-field question here. We had Gary Thomas on a while back, and in that context, Gary was talking to us about kind of the me-focusedness of our culture today. You know, we're thinking of ourselves so often, even in the church, it has seeped in. And he was talking about eternal salvation, you know, that at the core, if you think Jesus died, rose again, only to give you eternal life, you're not thinking correctly, because what he wants is to give you eternal life, but that other impact is so that you can bring the kingdom of heaven to this earth and share the gospel with others to bring kingdom to this earth. I went, wow, I don't think I've had that broader perspective like that. What do you think of that comment?
5: No, I love that. It's at some point we are going to leave this earth and be with Jesus. And if that's going to be an amazing, better life even than this, why not take us now? I mean, if God wants the very best for us, maybe it's because he has really great things for us to do here
2: Yeah.
5: You know, and being on mission with him, the adventure of
2: absolutely.
5: That.
2: And we've got that great series from Ray Vanderlaan, That the World May Know, and his RVL Discipleship series. He's a Jewish scholar. We've been doing that with Ray for 30 years, I think. And in there, the main point that Ray connected with me and so many others with is when sin entered the world, chaos entered the world, Jesus came to bring God the Father's shalom, his peace into this chaos. Yeah. That's what you're talking about.
3: That's right.
2: How do we do that with seated and sent? And how do we identify, this is my main mission, Lord, thank you.
3: Well, really, what happened to me was I was reading the book of John one summer, and I noticed the number one way Jesus describes the Father in the book of John is the Father who sent me. And I kept thinking, this is the most important thing Jesus is calling to mind about his own identity. So imagine the chills I got when I read John 20:21, where Jesus says, as the Father has sent me, so I send you. I thought, there is something I'm missing about this idea of this sent identity, which Ash and I have really worked out over the years. What does it look like to really know you're sent? What are the mindset shifts you have to have? It's changed my whole world to think this is the most important thing about my identity, and that Jesus is seeking this and saving the lost, and he's inviting me to do it.
2: You heard me in the opening talk about that maybe clumsiness, or you know, you start with energy in this area of evangelism. But in that context, with the church specifically, how are we fumbling a bit in this space when it comes to knowing what the book of John says and then applying it to bring honor and glory to the Father?
5: Yeah. The greatest thing that's happening in the course of human history, the greatest thing, is that God is keeping his word and drawing a people to himself. It would be enough to be a part of that. But and that's what we celebrate. But we've forgotten somehow to celebrate. We get to be a part of helping others be a part of what God is doing and being a part of God's family. And that's what really caught my attention like 20 years ago. I grew up in a great church. I grew up in a church that taught me to share my faith, very gospel, Christ-centered church. And I was like, yeah, that's never going to happen. I'm more introverted. I stumble over my words. I think of the best things to say 14 days later. And I thought of sharing my faith like going to the dentist. Well, once or twice a year, I probably should do that. But something bad is going to happen, and it probably will hurt. And I think, I don't know if we've intended to do it or not, but in the church, at least in the West, we say, yeah, we all know this is bad and hard to do. No one wants to do it. Go do it anyway. And what we've discovered is, no, this is a great thing to do.
2: Yeah.
5: God is, as Heather said, as the Father sent me, so I send you. It's this grand invitation that we get to be on adventure with Jesus. He's doing the heavy lifting. Can we just join him in it and see God unfold beautiful things? We have to start somewhere different, I think.
2: Yeah. Heather, let me ask you, I mean, it's kind of a ball of yarn in there. And what I mean by that is my ability. So if I'm more extroverted, as Ashley was saying, I might feel more equipped, capable of engaging a stranger, walking up and saying, you know, I had that piece of cake one time, and it reminds me of God. Some extroverts can really connect those dots.
5: Yeah.
2: And you go, wow, that was amazing. But speak to that idea that even the gifting part of it, is this something that we could say to the Lord, Lord, you know, I'm not strong. Who else? Moses had this issue where he stuttered and said, Lord, don't send me.
3: Send someone else. Yeah.
2: Send somebody else. I can't communicate. Boy, that's right at the heart of the whole thing, right? Mm-hmm. Even in a more forceful way that caught my attention, of course, you're the word PhD, so I'm going to leave this to you. But this context of evangelism becoming more of an identity than an activity.
3: It's who you are.
2: That caught me.
5: Yeah.
3: It's who you are and not what you're doing. And I don't know if you want to speak to this. As someone who's an introvert who doesn't have the gift of evangelism, you had to learn to do it by faith.
5: What Paul tells Timothy, do the work of an evangelist. And but behind that is there's a great God who's going to empower us, who's going to go ahead of us. You know, it's not all on me. And I get to see it unfold. If I will just take the next step of faith, I'll watch it unfold.
2: Speak to that equation of effort and outcome. Because I think for us, you know, again, it's this equation where we're saying, almost saying like, you know, we've got to accomplish it. It doesn't leave it to the Lord. I think I read somewhere that there's 11 touches before somebody comes to Christ, 11 encounters with believers. I don't know if that's true, but I like the concept of it, that you're not necessarily going to close the deal. And I think we as extrovert evangelists love closing the deal.
3: Sometimes it happens.
2: But to understand a person is going through a process of investigation, inquiry, trying to match their heart and the yearnings of their own heart. This is the seeker person. And we come along, different Christians, to touch them in different ways that the Lord is orchestrating.
3: Yes.
2: And I think getting to the point is trusting God is the maestro, and that we don't have to do the conducting.
4: Right.
2: We just need to be the faithful moment person to say, hey, have you ever thought of God?
5: Right, exactly. For years, I thought, I'm going to screw this up. And like, God is wringing his hands. Oh, don't let Holloman in on this.
2: You know, he's only going to... You have that impression.
5: Right. And I have to tell you a story that set me free from that. Years ago, I was struggling with... There were days I felt really good at this. Like, man, I can do this. And other days, I felt really inferior. I'm horrible at this. Why would God ask me to do this? And I needed a different reason of why I was sharing my faith, living out the calling God had called me to. And God took me back to the most inglorious moment of my life as a parent. Here I am on Focus on the Family sharing this story.
2: Well, I love it.
5: But we get snow in Pennsylvania. I love to shovel this driveway efficiently and effectively. You know, don't slow me down.
3: Amen.
5: And don't drive over the driveway until it's clear, right?
4: Right.
5: That kind of thing.
4: Absolutely.
5: We're very rigid. Well, my daughter, who's like 3 at the time, she's like this tall, the shovel's twice her height, comes out in her kind of Ralphie's Brother from A Christmas Story.
2: Exactly.
5: You know, snow,
2: the Michelin man.
3: Yes.
5: Right. And she goes, Dad, I'm here to help. My first thought is, you're just going to slow me down. And I tell her, you're just going to slow me down. Go back inside, see your mom. And you would have thought she'd taken acting lessons, because I had crushed her spirit. She drops the shovel. She slumbers back inside.
2: Yeah.
5: And immediately the spirit was convicting me, like, Ash, did you ever think that maybe she just wanted to be with you?
3: Yeah.
5: And did you ever imagine that maybe, possibly, perhaps, that might be a little bit more important than how effectively or efficiently you shovel the driveway?
3: That's right.
5: So I'm like, God, why are you bringing this up? This was like 10 years ago. We dealt with that. He goes, Ashley, and this is, you know, not a verbal, audible voice. I'm sensing God's spirit speaking to me. And I sensed him say, I really don't need you to reach the grad students of the world.
2: Huh.
5: And you might actually slow me down.
3: You're going to make my work harder.
5: You might make my work harder. But when I thought about reaching this part of my kingdom, before you were even born, I thought of you. Hmm. And I wondered if maybe you might enjoy doing this with me. Mm. How special it might be that we would go after this part of my kingdom together. That's why I invited you into it. It wasn't about your greatness or lack of greatness. It was about my greatness and kindness to invite you into this. Mm. That has set me free since that day of saying, well, God, I'll try not to slow you down, but let's go do this together.
2: I think the question is this idea of waiting upon the Holy Spirit.
3: Mm-hmm.
2: Because we, certainly in the West, we're not good at waiting. Waiting? And we're wanting to dictate to the Holy Spirit.
3: Right.
2: Lord, come on, Lord, we got to get going. Mm-hmm. Speak to that idea of presence and waiting and sensing the Lord's movement and then moving with him,
3: right,
2: not out in front of him.
3: Mm-hmm. Ashley, I think, is better at that than I am with the long-term investment, good conversations. I mean, someone that he was able to lead to Christ, it took 4 years of listening, being able to have good conversations, listening to the Holy Spirit. I think once you have a warm connection with people, though, and you're sharing your life, you really, what you're doing is kind of, as you're talking, just kind of checking in with God. And I do think God has put questions on your mind or given you insights into what to say.
5: Well, even Jesus said to the disciples, you know, when he says, you'll be my witnesses, you know, he sends them to an upper room and they wait and they wait.
2: Yeah, exactly.
5: And they wait.
3: Yeah.
5: And they don't wait for like better cultural situation,
3: right,
5: or they don't wait for another strategy. They actually wait for a person. They wait for the Holy Spirit to come. And then when he comes, he fills them.
3: With
5: and now
3: power.
5: We have the church.
2: Yeah.
5: And everything is different. And so I think you're so right. Let's not get out ahead of God. He's really good at speaking and leading and directing our lives, and he knows exactly what the person we're speaking to needs and where they are.
4: Hmm. So what I'm hearing so far is don't get out ahead of God, and also don't miss the opportunity in front of you. This is Focus on the Family with Jim Daly, and our guests are Heather and Ashley Holloman, and we're talking about their book, Sent, Living a Life That Invites Others to Jesus. This is a winsome book. It's rich in stories and biblical wisdom. There are questions at the end of each chapter, so at the least get this and go through it with your spouse, but maybe consider a small group study. This would be a great way to kind of have a community to reset your thinking and to go on mission with God together in the context of that small group. We have the book here. Get a copy. 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
2: Well, Ashley, John mentioned my plane experience. I think you had a better one. What was your plane experience?
5: Oh, this was remarkable. Remarkable.
2: Okay. So,
5: No. It's remarkable because I'm always this close from screwing it up. So hopefully we're giving people a lot of confidence that anyone can do this. But what did you...
3: Well, just that you used to not be this way.
5: No.
3: Once you understand your sent identity, you're waking up thinking like, God, who are you going to send me to? And you really believe that the person you're sitting next to, you've been sent
2: to. Which is crazy for an introvert.
3: Yeah. Yes, so and I'm watching this. It's amazing.
5: One of the things we talk about in the book is just how do you develop a mindset for living the sent life? And part of it is this identity part, like, you are this. Just like, well, why do we play? Because we're playful people. Well, why do we share our faith? Because God has made us sent people. But the other way we talk about it is just developing a great appreciation for the goodness of the good news and the lostness of people. And how do you cultivate that? Well, I was really counting on that. I'm sitting on a plane and I was like, okay, God, help me to remember the goodness of your gospel and the lostness of people. Motivate me to share your good news with them today. And the guy sits down on the plane and he's being followed by his wife, a child that's having a hard time on the plane, and presumably one of their mothers, a grandmother. And he, instead of going back to help take care of this family, even before the flight takes off, starts ordering out, drinks. And all that kind of goodwill in my heart just evaporates because I'm like, dude, go put your drink down and go help your family. You know, and I'm just trying not to get mad. And so that's going through my mind. I was like, well, God, maybe I can intervene somewhere. Give me your mercy. I don't have it. Holy Spirit, help me here. And so I asked the most innocuous question, hey, where are you headed? And he goes, well, we're headed to X and X place. My father-in-law, just a few hours ago, this is like at 6 a.m, so in the middle of the night, passed away from a major heart attack. I've been consoling my wife the entire night. We have no idea what we're going to do when we hit the ground. She's destroyed. I'm just trying to hold my family together. I had totally misread the situation. Yeah. And all the compassion, all the empathy, all the goodness of the gospel floods back into my soul. Because you pair the sentence with the goodness of the gospel. And we just started a conversation. And I tried to understand and ask good questions, see where he was spiritually. They were believers. And so I didn't need to introduce him to Jesus that day. I just needed to remind him of the goodness of Jesus and point him back there. And by the time we got off the plane, he was like, I can trust God with this, can't I? I said, you sure can.
4: Yeah.
5: But that's where the Spirit leads. God is, he's the great maestro. He was already doing this.
2: So often when we're encountering, especially angry people, there's always a story behind what they're expressing. And I've tried more and more not to match emotion for emotion, if I may say it that way.
5: Yeah,
2: you're angry, I'm angry too.
5: Let's get out angry at each other.
2: So how do we say, okay, what's at the root of that? And that really is what Jesus would do, right?
3: Right.
2: The woman in adultery, the woman at the well. I mean, he was so good at asking the right question.
5: And he did that. As a father sent me to the woman at the well, so I send you.
3: Right. Mm-hmm.
5: And so we're living with that expectation that that's not a once-in-a-lifetime thing. That's going to be normal for a sent person.
3: And for listeners who don't travel, like we are all giving plain examples, it's changed our entire neighborhood. It's changed how I see myself as a professor. I think I'm sent to these students
2: without a doubt,
3: to be an agent of blessing. It's no accident if you're in my class. I tell my students this.
2: This is a good little sidebar because so many times, I worked in the business arena before coming to Focus, and I had a really good business mentor, and he said, when I was thinking of coming to Focus, he said, we need good Christian business people in the business world who can reflect Christ. I mean, we are doing ministry no matter our vocation.
3: That's right.
2: Whether you're a pastor or you're working with a company or whatever it might be. Be the best believer in Christ you can be, because you're going to be doing ministry in that setting.
3: Wherever you are.
2: Yeah, wherever you
3: are.
2: It's
3: the most exciting thing when we teach on living a sent life about the theology of place. Like, John, you talk about God's sovereignty. What if it's no accident where you live? What if it's no accident the doctor's appointment you have or the grocery store you shop at? And over the years, now that we've been living this way for 10, well, most of our marriage, but really intentionally the last decade, it is amazing what happens, and life becomes such a great adventure.
2: It's so true. Yeah. And it, in terms of having those spiritual conversations too, you have to be a good listener. And you've written other books on this, Heather.
3: Yes.
2: But the ability to hear how a person's coming at you. I mean, it's beautiful that professor said, I want to know everything you know about Jesus.
3: Yes.
2: I don't know anything, so
3: yes.
2: Tell me. That's pretty wide open. That's
3: right.
2: Awesome. But it often will come through a person's pain.
3: Yeah, that's right.
2: They're in an inflection point in their life. They lost a child. They got a divorce. Their father died, the plane trip. So you have to be kind of in tune and be emotionally capable of pulling that conversation along.
3: That's right.
2: Other people, it's loneliness. Mm-hmm. It's disappointment. It's loss of a job. So speak to that ability, and perhaps then how some people can be fearful that they're not really gifted that way, or they're not equipped or don't feel equipped. And they don't want to say anything stupid to do harm to the gospel.
3: No, you don't need to worry about that. When we pair the Sent book with the Six Conversations book, which you've had us on to speak about, the best thing we learned in all our research on how to have better conversations was how to listen to people's core values, and then you're able to share the gospel through that. So I was talking to an atheist professor who was really struggling with her semester, and all I said was, you know, tell me about your semester. And she was talking about how embarrassed she was because she had to do a presentation that didn't go well and it wasn't her best work. All I said to this professor, who knows I'm a Christian, I said, it sounds like you really value excellence and you have a really hard time when you haven't done your best work. She said, that is exactly who I am. And here's what she said. What do you do, Heather? What do you do? How do you recover when you know you haven't done your best work? Mm-hmm. And I said to her, well, you know, I'm a Christian. So when I don't do my best work, it doesn't change how much God loves me and cares for me. She was so fascinated by this. She said, can you come back next Tuesday? Come back to my office. I want to talk more about this. So you're listening for what people are sharing, and you're connecting it easily to what God's doing in your own life.
5: Well, yeah, because I think part of what makes us different, the extroversion, introversion, gift, maybe not the gift, Heather is really good at that, just happening, in the moment, where I think of these things to say 14 days later, but that's okay. The great maestro can help us with this, because I'll go back to a person and say genuinely, I've been thinking about you over the last 2 weeks, and I had this thought or this question, could we get together again and talk more?
2: That makes a great impression.
5: And they're like, you were thinking of me?
3: Yeah.
5: Yeah,
3: I love it.
5: And so it's a natural, it's not meant to be like a trick. It's just how God uses it.
2: Absolutely.
5: Can we extend the conversation? Can we talk more? And so you can recover from even like, oh, I had this great conversation. I wish I would have asked him this. Go ask him. Go have another conversation.
2: Some of this is wrapped in courage, though. It does take a bit of courage. And I guess the other thing is practice. You may not do well every time, but you need to keep going, keep trying, keep doing, because the Lord will hone that skill in you. But speak to that idea of perseverance through our fumbling.
3: Well, our best advice is to form a warm connection with people. And then what happens is the gospel naturally enters in. So sharing the gospel will never feel like a sales pitch or an awkward pivot. And the two skills you need are so easy. Asking good questions and telling great stories.
2: Yeah.
3: If you have a couple of stories of what God's been doing in your life and you're able to ask good questions, you will be amazed at what God's able to do. Mm. So you actually don't, people are amazed when we talk about living the sent life. They're like, oh, I can actually do this. I'm going to go talk to my neighbor. And when they ask me how I'm doing, because I have a warm connection, I can say, well, actually, I'm really struggling with a lot of fear, but I have to tell you what I read in the Bible, how God's been helping me with that. Because you have a warm connection, they're not going to say, oh, I don't want to hear about that.
2: Yes.
3: They're going to listen. It's going to be life-changing.
2: You know, let me ask this, because that point, I had a Christian friend who is a well-known national ministry leader, and he said, you know, you just shouldn't go out of your way to be hated.
5: Yeah.
2: because that's not the gospel.
3: No.
2: And wearing badges of cold connections is not an achievement.
3: Yes.
2: In watching Jesus himself, he spoke the truth. Why would the woman at the well go to the village and tell everybody, I've met the one, right. I've met the one? She had to have had a warm interaction, even though Jesus was speaking truth.
3: Yeah, that's right.
2: He had to have done that in such a way that opened her heart to the possibilities.
5: Yes.
3: He did.
5: And the most, let's just go love people really well. And
2: you know how hard that is, Ashley.
3: Well, also, we have a really good tip we've learned just last year. Make the problem you're having in conversation the topic of conversation. Yeah. In other words, you can say to people, I've never done this before, and I'm actually really nervous, but I want to tell you about Jesus, but I'm afraid it's going to be really weird. Guess what? The Yale Relationship Lab talks about awkward conversations. They end up liking you more.
2: Powerful.
3: And when we told a pastor, he said, I really want to live this way. I really want to share my faith. But at the gym, if someone says, what do you do for a living? It shuts it down. We counseled him. We said, okay, this is what you say. You say, I want to tell you what I do, but I'm really nervous that when you hear what I do, it'll shut down the conversation. Well, guess what? That conversation partner is going to feel a warm connection because of
2: already,
3: his vulnerability.
2: Yeah.
3: So he's tried it. It's gone really well. So make the problem the topic of conversation and you'll find a warm connection.
2: You know, for me, what that is evidence of is how God created us.
5: Yeah,
2: that's so self-obvious.
3: Right.
2: He made us for a relationship. So when we treat things with relationship, people's hearts open.
5: Yeah.
2: And Yale can tell us this, and all the psychologists.
3: Well, there's all the social science research.
2: But more importantly, God will say, they're discovering the way I created you.
3: Philippians 2 is really the most important passage of scripture for us that's guided us because it talks about the mindsets of a loving connection, you know, valuing others above yourself, taking on their interests. So you'll find that living your sent life becomes really easy. Not easy for you. You still have to trust God every day, but it gets better, you say.
5: Someone asked, did it ever get easier? I said, it doesn't get easier, but it gets better because the more I do it, the more I practice.
2: And you're more comfortable.
5: The more comfortable with it, and the more I see God show up.
2: Yeah, that's so good.
5: Yeah.
2: This has been great. I think you get the idea of what's happening here. Sent so many good principles about being willing to share your faith with others. And you guys have really brought thoughtful ideas and concepts. And let me turn to you, the listener. Focus on the Family is here for you. We want to help you have a thriving relationship with the Lord so you can pass along your faith to your family, your friends, and others you meet. That's what we're here to do as believers in Christ. If you're not sure where to begin, we have lots of great resources to help you. 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I'm telling you, if you want to learn how to reach others for Christ, this is the book that can help you. 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
2: Now, I am not here to make divorced people feel worse. If you've been divorced, thank God for the grace of God that cleanses. But I am here to lay out a warning to those who are not yet married and to help those who are married to have what I want to call today a super glue marriage. I want to show you today how to make up and not to break up.
1: Welcome to Love Worth Finding, featuring the timeless teaching of pastor and author Adrian Rogers. We live in a tragic and dangerous day of disposable and discardable marriages. The enemy strives to break up homes to create a vicious cycle of broken people. But marriage is the highest of all earthly relationships. The purpose of marriage is for a man and a woman to come together as one flesh, sharing in the closest bond and communion possible permanently. If you have your Bible, turn now to Genesis chapter 2. We'll begin in verse 21 as Adrian Rogers shares the secret to a super glue marriage.
2: Turn to the book of Genesis, chapter 2. Genesis chapter 2. And in just a moment, we're going to begin reading a very significant passage on the home. I begin in just a moment in verse 21. Genesis chapter 2 and verse 21 in just a moment. Now, we live in a tragic and a dangerous day. It's a day of throwaway marriages, disposable marriages, discardable marriages. And what a tragedy it is. Now, I am not here to make divorced people feel worse. If you've been divorced, thank God for the grace of God that cleanses. But I am here to lay out a warning to those who are not yet married and to help those who are married to have what I want to call today a super glue marriage. I want to show you today how to make up and not to break up. Because, dear friend, if you do break up, I can tell you with all of the emphasis, function, and emotion of my soul, there's going to be heartache, there's going to be difficulty. There are no whole eggs in a broken nest. Now, thank God, God has given us a book that tells us how to stay married and to be what God wants us to be. I'm reading here in Genesis chapter 2 and verse 21. And the Lord God caused a deep sleep to fall upon Adam, and he slept, and he took, that is, God took one of his ribs and closed up the flesh instead thereof. And the rib which the Lord God had taken from man made he a woman and brought her unto the man. And Adam said, this is now bone of my bones and flesh of my flesh. She shall be called woman, for she was taken out of man. Therefore shall a man leave his father and his mother, and shall cleave unto his wife, and they shall be one flesh. And they were both naked, the man and his wife, and were not ashamed. Now what happens is this, dear friend, that the enemy, the devil, comes in and breaks up homes. And what happens is that people who come from broken homes have broken lives. And people with broken lives tend to build broken homes, which tend to produce broken lives, which tend to produce broken homes. And there's a vicious cycle. Psychologists tell us that girls tend to marry men like their fathers. Now you can see why mothers cry at weddings. Now, somehow, we've got to get in and break that cycle. You can't do anything about your ancestors, but folks, you can do something about your descendants. Let me tell you a verse that's been a life verse for me. You might want to make it a life verse for you. I claim this verse. Psalm 112, verses 1 and 2. Praise ye the Lord. Blessed is the man that feareth the Lord, that delighteth greatly in his commandments. I want to be that man. Blessed is the man that feareth the Lord, that delighteth greatly in his commandments. His seed, his children, his grandchildren shall be mighty upon earth. The generation of the upright shall be blessed. Isn't that a wonderful promise? While we cannot deal, dear friend, with our ancestors, we can deal with our dependents. Now look, if you will, in verse 24 of the scripture. Therefore shall a man leave his father and his mother, underscore the word leave, and shall cleave unto his wife, underscore the word cleave, and they shall be or become one flesh, underscore the word be or become. Three action words, three verbs, leave, cleave, and become. And there God gives us, in a nutshell, what marriage is all about. You see, when God says that a man shall leave his father and mother, that speaks of the priority of marriage. Marriage is the highest of all earthly human relationships. When God says that a man shall cleave to his wife, that speaks of the permanence of marriage. Actually, the word here, cleave, means to weld or to glue. That's the reason I'm talking to you about a super glue marriage. All right, that's the permanence of marriage. And then they shall become one flesh. That's the purpose of marriage. That a man and a woman come together and become in that closest bond and communion, one flesh. Now, I want us to look at simply the cleaving, the welding, the bonding. How do we stay together? Because, my dear friend, it is not easy. The three things I want to talk to you about this morning. Number one is a lifetime commitment, or if you will, a lasting commitment. That's the first step. You must make a lasting commitment. There must be such a total commitment to marriage if you want your marriage to last. Now, folks, you show me a boy and a girl who come to the marriage altar, who say in the back of their minds, well, if this doesn't work out, we can get a divorce. And I'll show you a boy and a girl who have a great potentiality for getting a divorce. But you show me a boy and a girl who come to the marriage altar and say there is no such word as divorce in our vocabulary. We are making a lifetime, a lasting commitment. We've thrown away the parachute. There is no other way for us. No matter what happens, thick or thin, we're going to stick it out. I'll show you a marriage that has a great potentiality for staying together. Well, you say some boys and girls have more difficulty than other boys and girls. All married couples have essentially the same problems. The difference is in commitment. All married couples have essentially the same problems. Now, thank God for love. It takes love to build a home. If you don't have love, don't get married. But you listen to your pastor this morning. It is not primarily your love that holds your marriage together. It is your marriage that holds your love together. It is that commitment that enables your love to go on and on and on. And without that commitment, your love is going to disintegrate. Don't get the idea that your home is held together by love. Your home is held together by a commitment. It is your commitment that sustains your marriage and sustains your love, not vice versa. Now you see, the Bible says that a husband is to love his wife as Christ loved the church. I want to ask you a question. Is Jesus Christ committed to the church? Or when I fail, does Jesus say, well, so long, Adrian. I want a divorce from you, Adrian. I no longer want to be your Lord, your Savior. I'm finished with you. No. My Lord stays with me, and he has said, I will never leave you nor forsake you. Praise God for that. I've told Joyce, if you ever leave me, I'm going with you. Friend, listen. There must be a commitment. You say, but what about the faults of my mate? What about the failures of my mate? What about the foibles of my mate? Accept them. She has to accept yours. You want me to tell you what a perfect husband is? A perfect husband is a man who does not demand a perfect wife. You want me to tell you what a perfect wife is? Vice versa. One who does not demand a perfect husband. Have you ever thought that your wife's character failures are faults or flaws or foibles or idiosyncrasies? Maybe God's gift to you to help you to develop some character on the other side. Opposites attract. Her lateness may be God's gift to help develop your patience. God knows what He's doing. God's got a great sense of humor. But we need to accept the other person. None of us are perfect. What a shame to let 90% of a good marriage go down the tubes because of some 10% problem or whatever. There needs to be, listen, total commitment, a lifetime commitment. For this reason shall a man leave his father and his mother and cleave unto his wife, be glued to her, welded together to her. Your children are bits of yourself. Your wife is yourself. You are one flesh. Second thing, not only must there be a lasting commitment, but number two, there must be loving communication. Now, most marriages get in difficulty because the husband and the wife don't learn how to communicate. Again, let's go back to the analogy of Christ and the church. Does Jesus Christ communicate with the church? Yes, He does. He's given us His Word. He speaks to us. He has sent His Spirit into our hearts. He whispers to our being that we belong to Him. We have the most intimate relationship with the Lord Jesus Christ, who said, I don't call you servants anymore, I call you friends. The servant knoweth not what his master doeth. That is, Jesus said, I have given my Spirit to you to share my heart, to share my life with you. Most husbands and most wives fail in their marriage because they've not learned to communicate. There are five basic levels of communication. Some never get past the shallowest level. The shallowest level of communication is just cliches, small talk, weather, sports, so forth. Hi, how you doing? It's cold. Yeah, so long. We all deal that way with people that we see. That's shallow communication. All right, nothing wrong with it, but that won't pass in a marriage. Then the next level is the factual level. We deal with facts. We just share facts with people. We do that in a business meeting, in a business enclave or whatever. Very much like a newscaster delivers the news. No real involvement. I'm just laying some facts on you, or you laying some facts on me. But there's a third level. And this level deals with ideas and opinions. Now you have to risk to get to this level because your ideas and your opinions may be rejected, or a person may not like how you think about this. This is the intellectual level. Sometimes people are afraid to venture in this level because they're afraid that their ideas will be shot down in flames, and so they kind of retreat. Some marriages never reach this level, where a husband and wife can sit down and actually share ideas and opinions. But there's a deeper level. It goes past the intellectual level. It is the emotional level. Not only do I share facts, and not only do I share opinions and dreams and goals and aspirations, but I share how I feel about those things. My joys, my sadnesses, my fears, my hopes, where I can actually share my feelings. How many of us dwell with our mates on that level? But then there is the absolute deepest level of communication, absolute openness and oneness. Look, if you will, at the last verse here of our text. And they were both naked, the man and his wife, and were not ashamed. Now, truly, that deals with the physical part of marriage. There was no shame there in the physical sense. But you have to see, dear friend, that what he's saying there is, there was no mental barrier there. There was absolute oneness. They were absolutely one flesh, uninhibited. Oh, listen, men do not desire this as much as women to have that intimacy without which the physical act of marriage loses its meaning, that oneness, that sharing. And it's hard for men. You see, women are more verbal than men. It is a known psychological fact that little girls have greater linguistic and verbal ability than men have. The little girls, they begin to bloom first. They begin to talk more in school, and the little boys, they don't talk, and the little girls raise their hands to answer the questions and get in the spelling bees. The little boys are behind them at ages 6, 7, 8, 9, about 14 or 15, they're neck and neck. But these girls, they bloom faster, and in this verbal ability, they keep this verbal ability all the way through life. James Dobson said something that I thought was interesting. I was listening to a tape, and he said that, for instance, let's say that God gives a man 25,000 words a day, and God gives a woman 50,000 words a day. Now, the man goes off to work, and he spent his 25,000 words. I mean, he's got about 250 words left. And he comes home, and Monday Night Football is on. Now, his wife has spent 25,000 words, but she's got 25,000 words left. And she wants to spend them. And he needs to understand that. He needs to understand that. Well, we say women ought not to defraud a man physically. A man ought not to defraud a woman emotionally, psychologically. There needs to be that intimacy. There needs to be that communication. Now watch. Number one, there needs to be a lifetime commitment. Number two, there needs to be a loving communication. Number three, there needs to be a loyal confrontation. A loyal confrontation. If you think that being in a home is just smiling and making out like everything is fine, there are no problems, you're wrong. Does our Lord have problems with His church, His bride? Certainly He does. Does He confront His church? Indeed He does. As many as I love, He says, I rebuke and chasten. But notice He confronts us in love. As many as I love, I rebuke and chasten. There are going to be some conflicts in your marriage. I tried to analyze in my marriage counseling and from study I have done, where are the major conflicts in marriage? Let me just give you some conflicts that are going to need a loyal confrontation. Number one, selfishness. Did you know that most of the marriage problems that I deal with at their root is nothing but selfishness? Now, another word for selfishness is immaturity, big babies. And most of the time, but not always, most of the time these big babies are the men. They think that God gave them a built-in servant when they got married, and she's to wait on him hand and foot because somehow he's the head of the house and he's little Lord Ha-Ha and she's his servant, and she's to wait on him all the time. Selfishness is one of the major problems. It comes across in so many ways. I'll tell you another area is financial, money problems. Oh, you say, that's right, not enough money will ruin a marriage. No, I'm not talking about not enough money. I'm talking about the mishandling of money. Poverty doesn't break up a home. Many times it brings you together. The problem in marriages is not so much a lack of money as it is a mismanagement of money, for the Bible says that godliness with contentment is great gain. Contentment. That's what people need. Godliness with contentment. I believe that charge accounts are the devil's plan to ruin marriages. And most people need a little plastic surgery. Take those cards and just cut them up. And learn that you can do without anything except one another. All right, let me tell you another problem, of course, is sexual. All of the things, the bitter fruit of the sexual revolution, we're reaping it. And indeed, that's one of the causes for divorce. And sex is a gift of God. It is a form of communication. The Bible says when husband and wife would have sexual relations that thus and such a person knew his wife. The sexual union of a husband and wife is a form of communication. He knew her. It's a way of saying, I love you, that cannot be put into words. And when all of that is fine, it seems like it's not such a big deal. But when it's out of whack, when it's skewed somehow, it takes on immense proportions. How we need to learn what the Bible says about this matter. And we'll talk more about that in our series. Another problem, believe it or not, and it's a real problem, is just the problem of nagging. Just nagging. Fault finding over trivial things.

0: You ever had anybody gnaw on you? It ain't funny. Here's what the Bible says. You can tell old Solomon knew what he's talking about. Proverbs 21, verse 19. It is better to dwell in the wilderness than with a contentious and an angry woman. Proverbs 27, verse 15. A continual dropping in a very rainy day and a contentious woman are alike. Drip, drip, drip. But it's not only the women who nag. Men nag. You need to confess it, not as a weakness, but as a sin, and break the habit. In-laws, they're another part of the problem. And 9 out of 10 complaints about in-laws are women complaining about the mother-in-law. Why is this? Often it is the case of two women in love with the same man. The mother can't give her boy up, and so she begins to find fault with the daughter-in-law and vice versa. In-laws need to be wise. Let me just give you some rules for being good in-laws. They're just so simple. If you want to be a good in-law, you just simply say, hands off, prayers on, mouths closed, and hearts open. God will help you to be good in-laws. And then, of course, there's substance abuse, drugs, alcohol, or other forms of vice like gambling, all of these things. Now, folks, you will face one or more of these things in your marriage. And they're going to call for a loving confrontation, a loyal confrontation. Our Lord says, as many as I love, I rebuke and chasten.
1: 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In the meantime, do you have a prayer request you'd like to share? 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We love reading a note from a friend of the ministry who wrote this. Pastor Rogers' messages have been a personal blessing to me and a source of encouragement. I used to minister as a pastor. Though now homebound, I am privileged to minister to more people than ever before via texting, emails, and calls, spreading faith, love, hope, and encouragement through God's Word. 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
3: Dr. Haywood Robinson passed away last week. He was a powerful voice for the unborn and a good friend. His life was a powerful testimony to all who interacted with him. He began his medical career as an abortionist in Southern California in the 1970s. It wasn't until 1986 when Dr. Robinson had a life-changing conversion to Christianity that his heart saw

0: strengthened and his eyes opened to the truth of what abortion is. From that moment forward, he was a powerful warrior for the unborn, traveling the nation, sharing his testimony, and defending the unborn. I had the privilege of getting to know Dr. Robinson. He was a good friend and lit up every room he entered and never shied away from sharing the gospel.
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2: Welcome to Lighten Up with Ken Davis, brought to you by Compassion International. I'm Dr. Wes Stafford, and Lighten Up is the medicine of joy and a lift for your day. Let's listen as author, speaker, and comedian Ken Davis seems to be talking to himself.
3: Have you ever been so tired that your feet jump? It's your feet saying to your body, I gotta go to sleep. And then your brain is going, no. We're going to plan the rest of your life. And I was laying there twitching and jumping, and my stomach began to growl. My stomach said, I want water. You ate something bad. I want water. Now, it didn't speak like that. It spoke in another language. It's just a grumbling. In the original Hebrew, that means, give me water. I got up to go to the bathroom. And your body just has a whole conversation with itself. My toe said, turn on the light. And my stomach said, no, just get to water. I really need the water. And I tried to make it into the washroom in the dark. And in the process, I slammed my toe against the corner of the molding going in the bathroom. And then my stomach said, forget the water, take care of the toe.
4: The spirit is strong, but the flesh is weak, especially the big toe part. Lighten up and live.
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1: This is Focus on the Family Minute with Ashley Holloman.
0: Well, once or twice a year, I probably should do that. But something bad is going to happen and it probably will hurt. And I think, I don't know if we've intended to do it or not, but in the church, at least in the West, we say, yeah, we all know this is bad and hard to do. No one wants to do it. Go do it anyway. And what we've discovered is, no, this is a great thing to do.
2: Yeah.
0: God is, as Heather said, as the Father sent me, so I send you. It's this grand invitation that we get to be on adventure with Jesus. He's doing the heavy lifting. Can we just join him in it and see God unfold beautiful things?
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4: 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That's 941-456-2267. 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

0: Did you know that of all the miracles Jesus performed, only one is recorded in all four Gospels? Well, welcome to Through the Bible as Dr. J. Vernon McGee tells us about the importance of this miracle in this study of Matthew chapter 14. I'm Steve Schwetz, and while you turn there in your Bible, Greg is here, and we've got some time to share a few of the stories that have come in recently from users of our Through the Bible app.
1: We are so excited about this. We love the fact that you're communicating with us through the very simple, very elegant feedback mechanism in our app.
0: Yeah, it's super easy. Just go in and find the feedback section, and you can actually hit the microphone on your on your phone and just kind of speak the feedback. That's the way I usually
1: do it. You can take a picture and attach it. In fact, I was in Nicaragua demonstrating this to some ministry leaders, and I took a picture, I dictated the feedback, sent it. 2 days later, it showed up through our team in my inbox.
0: So wow,
1: pretty
0: very cool.
1: So please share your responses. And here's a great one from a listener who chose not to give us their name, which is perfectly okay. It is my joy in Christ to be able to write to you. I've been traveling on the Bible bus off and on since 1991. The road of life has had many potholes, but God has always provided the Bible bus for the journey. I started out listening to an AM station on my way to work in LA, and now I am blessed to listen on the app. I love it. I can listen to the message over and over again, which is a true blessing since my eyesight has gotten poor. May God bless all of you dedicating yourselves to make sure Dr. McGee's message still gets out where the rubber meets the road, and always placing the cookies on the bottom shelf. God bless you all.
0: Yeah, I love especially how this listener said, life has had many potholes.
1: I know. That's a quotable quote.
0: Yeah. It's very good. This is a letter from Angie who has actually a prayer request. I love this ministry. I need some Bible bus passes, please. And will you pray that I'll find the right opportunities in which to pass them out? I'm feeling really desperate to get God's word out to the whole world, especially in my community. Thank you from a faithful writer.
1: Oh, we love that. Love that energy to share through the Bible, to hand out Bible bus passes. That's fantastic. Now, Jack wrote to us again through the app and said this, we just finished our first 5-year tour on the Bible bus. So many things were completed during this time. One son got married, one son finished college, one son finished high school, one daughter and her husband moved from Mississippi to Northern California. We were blessed with our first grandchild and so much more. Now,
0: Wow.
1: Let me just stop and say, we can't promise all that'll happen in your life if you listen through the 5 years.
0: Yeah, but it is amazing that in 5 years, how many things can happen, and Through the Bible can be really a part of that.
1: Yes.
0: Don Henley from the Eagles in his concerts a couple years back says that the Eagles is a part of the soundtrack of their lives,
1: of
0: the lives of the listeners. And really, I thought that's appropriate for Through the Bible.
1: Yeah.
0: People listen consistently, and it becomes the soundtrack of their lives.
1: I've literally had people say that to me, that it was the soundtrack of their childhood or what have you. Now, this letter goes on. My wife and I listened together when we could. Mostly, I listened during my drive to work. At least one of our kids also completed the 5-year tour. Wow. God did a great work in that son. We were blessed by this great ride, and we will continue on the next tour, putting gas and new tires on the bus. Thank you, Steve and Greg, for your leadership in sharing of the gospel in so many languages. Praise the Lord.
0: Wow. Jack, thank you. Thank you for sharing your testimony and being so faithful as a listener. We do appreciate it.
1: And Steve, I just love how invested these folks are in their journey, and what a privilege it is for us to be alongside. Now, Angie was asking for Bible bus passes. You want to tell people about those?
0: Yeah, we haven't talked about that in a while. And the Bible bus passes, they come in packs of 10. They're about the size of a business card. I always keep a couple in my wallet and a couple in my backpack. And as the conversation comes up, and you can just share openly with somebody and say, hey, can I share something with you that's really meant a lot to me? Who's going to say no to that?
1: Yeah, absolutely.
0: And so you just go, here. And it's a Bible bus pass, got a QR code. It's a great way to introduce people with low friction to Through the Bible. Greg, why don't you pray for us as we begin our study?
1: Father, what a joy to see your word changing lives as people go down the road of life. And we pray that even today, as we face all of the challenges of our own lives, that your word will speak to us. In Jesus' name, amen.
0: Now turn to Matthew 14 as we go through the Bible with Dr. J. Vernon McGee.
2: Our study today brings us to the 14th chapter of the Gospel of Matthew, and we continue to see the opposition against the Lord Jesus. It keeps mounting, it's finally going to break like a mighty crescendo upon his head, and he'll be arrested and taken to the cross. But in the Gospel of Matthew, it's quite evident that he's in charge of all the circumstances, and that'll become even more evident as we get closer to the cross. Now we find here this incident that actually pertains to John the Baptist and also his trip on the Sea of Galilee with his disciples. However, they started out alone and he came to them. Now we want to read again verse 1. At that time, Herod the Tetrarch heard of the fame of Jesus and said unto his servants, "This is John the Baptist. He's risen from the dead, and therefore mighty works do show forth themselves in him." You see, he didn't question the mighty works, and old Herod was as superstitious as he possibly could be. This incident that's being recorded here is a playback, a flashback of what had happened previously to this, and it was the way in which he had killed John the Baptist. Now he associates and identifies the Lord Jesus with him. He thinks it's John risen from the dead. You say, well, that's superstitious. It certainly is. Here's one of the most superstitious men that you've ever met. Brutal, a murderer, and he's a murderer of the forerunner of Christ, and he's prepared to murder the Lord Jesus himself. Actually, Herod was a weakling. He was a debased, depraved, and drunken sot. When he heard of the preaching of Jesus, immediately he's filled with superstition. He was a superstitious man, and his fear would change to frenzy because he wanted to eliminate John altogether. Somebody says, well, of course, today we're not superstitious like that, aren't we? You go down to your 5- and 10-cent store and see how they're doing with these astrology charts, the month that you're born in. My, how people are falling for that today. And the pagan religions of the Orient are having a tremendous influence with young people today. The human race is superstitious, friends, and the minute you get away from the Word of God, you become superstitious. That is the thing that characterizes men today. A great many call themselves atheistic, and yet they're turning by the scores into these different cults and isms that are just about as pagan as anything possibly could be, and you actually wonder how intelligent people could become involved in it. You remember that the Word of God said again and again, the Lord Jesus himself said that though they would reject him, if another came in his own name, why, they'd receive him. That, of course, is Antichrist who's yet to come, but they will take on any leader today that promises anything. I don't think human nature's really changed much. We think we're civilized because we have transistor radios, but that doesn't mean we're civilized by any means. Now, you'll notice that Herod here is the one who put John to death, and these are the circumstances which had happened previously to this incident. Now, let me read it. For Herod had laid hold on John, that was in the past, and bound him and put him in prison for Herodias' sake, his brother Philip's wife. Now notice how this man is influenced by others. Here it'll be for her sake. Later on it'll be for their sake. Everything he did, he was motivated like a politician. It's just to get votes, the approval of the others. Now will you notice? For John said unto him, "It's not lawful for thee to have her." John the Baptist, you see, had spoken out. He wasn't a very good politician. And when he would have put him to death, he feared the multitude because they counted him as a prophet. Now he's afraid of the crowd, you see. This man Herod, he's a rascal. Verse 6, but when Herod's birthday was kept, the daughter of Herodias danced before them and pleased Herod. He's a lascivious, lustful old creature living with his brother's wife at the time, and John the Baptist had condemned him. The dancing of this young girl had really won him over, whereupon he promised with an oath to give her whatsoever she would ask, and he expected she'd ask for some material thing, and something in reason, by the way. And she, being before instructed of a mother, said, "Give me John Baptist's head in a charger." this woman hated John because he, of course, condemned her. And the king was sorry. Nevertheless, for the oath's sake and them which sat with him at meat, he commanded it to be given her. Now imagine a man motivated by that. He was afraid of what the others there might think of him, having promised something and then not make good. And he sent and beheaded John in the prison. And his head was brought in a charger and given to the damsel, and she brought it to her mother. Isn't this a sadistic, sad, sordid, sorry account of what took place in that day? And it reveals the type of society that existed then. I don't think, again, human nature's changed, has it? You look at our contemporary culture, I tell you, murder and lust, all of these things. Of course, today, why we call evil good and good evil, this is described in other language, but the Bible still describes it as this. And his disciples came and took up the body and buried it and went and told Jesus. Now, this caused the Lord Jesus to withdraw because the fear of this man, Herod, would break out into a frenzy and he would do something quite dastardly. The Lord Jesus, of course, knew this man and he withdrew because this hour had not yet come. Verse 13, when Jesus heard of it, he departed thence by ship into a desert place apart. And when the people had heard thereof, they followed him on foot out of the cities. He went by ship across the Sea of Galilee, but the crowd went around the shore walking. It reveals how popular he was with the crowd. And Jesus went forth and saw a great multitude, and he was moved with compassion toward them, and he healed their sick. And notice that again. They had brought the sick out to him. Literally, there were thousands of people he had healed in that day. It's interesting. Again, I call attention to it, not in an ugly way, but I can't find the results of all of this healing that's going on today. You wouldn't have had any problem in the day when our Lord was here. And I think it's blasphemous to compare with what he did. It casts a reflection on him because what he did, my friend, was up and above board. And it is altogether different than the healing cult of the present time. Now, verse 15, and when it was evening, his disciples came to him, saying, this is a desert place, and the time is now past. Send the multitude away, that they may go into the villages and buy themselves victuals. He actually asked his disciples, really, what he should do. And their advice was, better send them into the villages. But Jesus said unto them, they need not depart, give ye them to eat. Now this miracle of the feeding of the 5,000 is recorded in all four Gospels. It's the one miracle that is recorded. And for that reason alone, it's an important miracle, as you can see. These apostles now point themselves on the board of directors to tell him what to do. And the Lord Jesus now says to them, they need not depart. You give them to eat. And they say unto him, we have here but 5 loaves and 2 fishes. That's the sad state of the church today. Right now, people are saying, we need to send the multitude away. There are natural ways of doing this. Well, my friend, we have spiritual bread to offer folk. And unfortunately, the church doesn't have but 5 loaves and 2 fishes. But the thing that's lacking is the power of the Lord Jesus. If we only had that power, you wouldn't need to send the multitudes away. But we feel that they must be sent away and that the psychiatrist can help them probably, and they need to be sent to the government for relief. The solutions are not in God today. They're in government and in human machinations. That's the way it's being done. No wonder the church is powerless. Now, he said, bring them hither to me. I love that. He's the king, friends. And he says here, bring what you've got to me. And I don't know what you've got in the way of 5 loaves and 2 little fishes. Now, don't get the impression these are great big loaves of bread. Actually, they were little buns. They were 5,000, out there and five little buns this little boy had brought them. It was his lunch. He could have eaten every bit of it. And the fish was in there, five little sandwiches. And he said, bring them hither to me. And he commanded the multitude to sit down on the grass. And actually, they sat down, according to families. Someone has called attention to this, which I'm sure most of us would have passed it by. Out there on that green grass, and these people wore colorful clothes. Here would be one group, they'd have on red, another brown, another blue, another orange, and purple. And a great deal of purple, I imagine. The dye was in that area. What a sight it would have been over on the other hill and to have looked over on this hillside to see that. Looked like one of these old-fashioned quilts, I imagine. What a picture we have. Now he has them sit down on the grass in order. Our Lord did things orderly. And he took the five loaves and the two fishes, and looking up to heaven, he blessed and broke and gave the loaves to his disciples and the disciples to the multitude. These fellows that had appointed themselves on the board of directors to tell him what to do, they find themselves now waiters waiting on the crowd. And that is really the particular ministry of apostles, disciples, ministers, evangelists, and Christians today. We are to feed the multitude, not tell him how to do it. There are too many people in the church that want to tell how it should be done. There are so few that are willing to do it. As one preacher said to me, he said, in my church, everybody wants to be head of something, on a committee, doing something, places of leadership. What we need, friends, we don't need more of that today. We need these waiters to give out the bread of life. And that bread is the Word of God. That's our business. We're just waiters passing it out. And we need more people today to help in passing it out. And they did all eat and were filled, and they took up of the fragments that remained 12 baskets full. Now, when they took up fragments, I formerly thought that it meant somebody bit into a sandwich, maybe saw a bigger one and put that one down, and the fragments was that. Here are 12 baskets of sandwiches that weren't even touched. What a lesson is here. It's hard for us who live in the midst of supermarkets to understand that most of the people of the world went to bed hungry last night. And these people, this is the first meal many of them had ever had when their tummies were really filled. The 12 baskets of fragments indicate everybody had had enough. I have a notion some had had too much. And they that were eaten were 5,000 men beside women and children. Well, wouldn't you be willing to put one woman and one child with each man? If that's true, then he fed 15,000 there that day, and I think that's the minimum. Now we have this wonderful incident of our Lord walking on the water on the Sea of Galilee, and straightway, and that's a word of urgency and swift movement, and straightway Jesus constrained his disciples to get into a ship and go before him unto the other side while he sent the multitude away. And when he had sent the multitudes away, he went up into a mountain apart to pray. When the evening was come, he was there alone. But the ship was now in the midst of the sea, tossed with waves, for the wind was contrary. The picture that's before us, he's up yonder in the mountain in the place of prayer. They are down on the Sea of Galilee in a storm and in darkness, and they are in the place of peril. That's a picture of today. He has gone on to the Father, at the Father's right hand, and we are down here today on a storm-tossed sea in the place of peril. I love, though, this next one here. And in the fourth watch of the night, Jesus went unto them walking on the sea. In the fourth watch, he came to them. Now, that's the morning watch. That is from 3 in the morning until daylight. And that's the watch that he's coming at the sunrise. Before he comes, he's the bright morning star for the church, and he'll take the church out of the world. I don't know. I can't say specifically. I know there are men that seem to know a great deal more than I know, and that, of course, is not unusual, but they seem to know when he's coming. I don't know. All I know is I believe we're in the fourth watch of the night. Now, verse 26, and when the disciples saw him walking on the sea, they were troubled, saying, it's a spirit, for they cried out for fear. This is the picture. He's up there, and he saw them, as Mark says, toiling and rowing. We're going to come to this in the other Gospels, and I'll go into a little more detail there, but the important thing here is that he saw them, but he came to them in the fourth watch, and when they saw him, they said, it's a spirit, and they cried out for fear. Somebody's going to say, well, they're superstitious. Well, I think there's a certain amount of superstition in them, but what would you think? A fellow many years ago over in Tennessee, he said, I didn't believe in ghosts either until I saw one. And that's the position of these folk here. They had never seen a spirit before, but they're seeing what they think is one now. But straightway Jesus spoke unto them, saying, be of good cheer, it's I, be not afraid. And the incident that is recorded here that I want to emphasize, I'll come back to this in the other Gospels, but notice, straightway Jesus spoke unto them, saying, be of good cheer, it's I, be not afraid. And Peter answered him and said, Lord, if it be thou, bid me come unto thee on the water. This man has certainly been criticized for this. Well, I think that I'd rather admire the man. They say he shouldn't have asked this. Well, it was John Wesley said to expect great things of God, and I'm afraid many of us are satisfied with little things. Notice, and he said, come. Our Lord didn't rebuke him for it. He told him to come. And when Peter was come down out of the ship, he walked on the water to go to Jesus. And I hear people say, well, this man failed. That's not the way my Bible has it here. It says he walked on the water to go to Jesus. He walked on the water. It says it here. I'm reading it. He did walk on the water. This is amazing. This man asked this tremendous thing. No wonder God could use him such a wonderful way afterward. No wonder he was chosen to preach the sermon on the day of Pentecost. Now notice verse 30. But when he saw the wind boisterous, he was afraid. Beginning to sink, he cried, Lord, save me. You see that he got his eyes off of Jesus, but he walked on the water. And when he did, he began to sink, and he cried out, Lord, save me. That is the shortest prayer in the Bible. Well, as someone has said, Simon Peter prayed this prayer like some of us preachers pray, Lord, thou who art the omnipotent, omniscient, omnipresent one. He'd have been 20 feet underwater before he'd have got to what he wanted. He got right down to business, and I think this is the type of praying we need today. Lord, save me. Now notice again, and immediately Jesus stretched forth his hand, caught him, and said unto him, O thou little faith, wherefore didst thou doubt? You see, his problem was he took his eyes off Jesus, got his eyes on those waves rolling. You and I today are in a world where we see the waves rolling, and this is the time when we need to keep our eyes on the Lord Jesus. It is that today that's all important. When they were come into the ship, the wind ceased. Verse 33, then they that were in the ship came and worshipped him, saying, of a truth, thou art the Son of God. Now he performed this miracle for his own, that they might be brought into the place of faith. And when you see even Simon Peter, who was audacious enough to say, Lord, bid me come to you on the water, yet when he began to walk, that should have encouraged him, but he got his eyes off Jesus on that water. And I don't want to criticize him, because that's been my problem. Maybe it's been your problem. I've stepped out many times by faith and then take my eyes off of him. That's the tragedy of the hour for us. But this was done that they might worship him and know that he's the Son of God. And this is the time they need to know it. When they were gone over, they came into the land of Gennesaret. When the men of that place had knowledge of him, they sent out unto all that country round about and brought unto him all that were diseased, and besought him that he might only touch the hem of his garment, and as many as touched were made perfectly whole. Again, I must call your attention now in closing is, look at the multitudes he healed in that day. We have a record of only very few. Matthew makes it very clear there were multitudes in that day. How impressive this should be to us today. Until next time, may God richly bless you, my beloved.
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2: Kazuto and his wife, Migiwa, waited with trepidation for the ultrasound exam results. Migiwa's liver had been failing for more than 9 months, and she urgently needed a liver transplant. Kazuto could donate a portion of his liver to his wife, but there was one condition. Migiwa's heart had to be strong. The last ultrasound had shown slight improvement to her heart. Would it show more this time? To their disappointment, the results were the worst yet. Kazuto shared, "After I comforted my crying wife, I also cried myself." But, as Henry Nouwen writes, waiting isn't a waste of time because God is nurturing something wonderful. While we wait, even though we can't see anything on the surface, Kazuto's confidence in God paralleled that of King David, who wrote, "Wait for the Lord. Be strong and take heart and wait for the Lord. Because God is our light, salvation, and stronghold, we can trust Him to offer hope amid darkness, comfort us during our trials, and secure us safely in His dwelling. When God seems to delay in answering our prayers, we can still put our complete trust in His unchanging attributes. As we bring our heartaches to Him, let's also instruct our hearts. Be strong and take heart and wait for the Lord. He is with us and always working for our good. Today's encouragement was provided by Our Daily Bread Ministries.
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4: Most Americans are not aware of what is in the platform of the Democratic Socialists of America. Karl Rove documents their platform and asks if Democrats will disavow the DSA platform. In case you are wondering if we are misreading the platform, a recent interview with a DSA co-chair confirmed that what we are reading is indeed their goals. The DSA platform calls for common goods and utilities to be run through the government through public ownership of the largest corporations and essential industries. As socialists, they are working toward the end of capitalism. It should occur to any rational person that any freedom of choice goes out the window. You'll have to take whatever the government deems is necessary for you. Today, if you don't like a store, a doctor, a hospital, a car, or an airline, you can choose another. All those free market blessings will evaporate. The list of free things is mind-boggling. This includes universal health care at no cost to individuals, along with all medical education and training, and paid family leave and education from pre-K to college. 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Democratic Socialists will demilitarize police departments and redirect funding as steps towards abolishing the police and prison system. The platform also calls for abolishing all borders and giving amnesty to anyone in this country illegally. It would also defund the Department of War. The Constitution is also on the chopping block since they want to abolish the Senate and the Electoral College and replace the President and Supreme Court with a new structure. Most Americans would be shocked to read the DSA platform. Check it out for yourself. I'm Kirby Anderson, and that's my point of view.
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The Calvary Bible Church Awana Ministry resumes on August 19th at 6:30 p.m. Awana meets every Wednesday from 6:30 until 8 p.m. and is for children between the ages of K-3 and 8th grade. Awana clubs teach biblical truths and respect for authority, parents, and our flag. 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

0: 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Tune in Monday through Friday at this time to walk through the Bible verse by verse with Pastor Don Roach. 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
1: Revelation chapter 22. We've been going through the book of Revelation for quite a long time. And now at this point we have been launched into the future. And in the final two chapters of Revelation, we have pierced the time-space continuum and we have entered into the infinite. Kind of a wild thing to wrap your mind around. Meanwhile, John has been getting a guided tour of heaven, of the capital city, of the New Jerusalem, and he's explaining it to us the best he can in human terms. As the city descends in all of his glory, John is reminded to write these things. He describes the city as a bride adorned for her husband, which in human terms, that's about as beautiful as you can get. That means this city, as he's beholding it, it is so decked out. It is just, you know, beautiful to the max. In fact, it's so awesome. It almost looks like John just gets stunned because then he's reminded, right, for these things are faithful and true. So as he's beholding his decked out, awesome city, it's just an amazing thing to behold. I know, I love the analogy because for a man, the most beautiful thing to see is his bride decked out. Certainly was the case in my wedding. If you ever come into my study, you will see the most beautiful picture on the top shelf. I look at that picture and I smile. It's my bride. She's decked out, stunning. It's like, man. So when John uses this phrase, it's like, you can't really get better than that in human terms. And he's saying, here it comes, descending. And I marvel because a bride is such a beautiful thing to her husband. I marvel that we are the bride of Christ. That God can look at us and see something beautiful. I mean, isn't that weird? Sometimes, do you ever think like me? Me, beautiful? It's weird. I'm okay with being a bride of Christ, ladies. If you're okay being a son of God, it all works. But you wonder how God can look at us and see something so beautiful. Why does God even love me? I mean, look, I know some of my thoughts. They're not all perfect. And if your thoughts were all projected on the screen, you might be a little uneasy too. And yet God knows it all, and He loves you. The Bible tells us a lot about God. And I know that God loves me not because I am so lovable. In one of the many descriptions about God, you know, God is a consuming fire, and we see that God is love. You see, God doesn't love me because I'm so good. God doesn't love you because you're so lovable. He loves me because He is so good. Because God is love. And because He loves you, He has plans for you. Incredible plans. Plans that challenge the scope of your comprehension. Plans that are out of this world. And you were created for this. Your existence is not accidental. You were created with purpose. And God wants to bless you beyond comprehension. And as we've been learning about our eternal abode, well, it challenges our intellectual capacity. It brings me right to the vanishing point of what I can understand. And it should. Because we're talking about a city whose builder and maker is God. And His ways are beyond our ways. It should challenge our comprehension. Now, as we're going through these last two chapters, it's probably no secret, I get excited about this stuff. And the reason I'm excited about it is because I believe this. This is reality. And if you really believe this, this is awesome. It's a game changer. And the reason it excites, well, it's, you know, once a year, my wife and I get away for a week. We go on a vacation. We get tied out. We get to decompress for a little while. It's not that we don't love you. We love you very much. But once a year, it's kind of nice for us that we have a little spot that we sneak away to. We spend a week in the Blue Ridge Mountains and we just decompress and we talk about life and plans and ministry and kids and all of the stuff and we're undisturbed and it's like just a beautiful thing. It's, you know, a time of recreation. We create. And we're like, whoo, you know, and it's just so refreshing. And the interesting thing is that time is coming up. And as that vacation time approaches, I get more and more excited. And my wife and I literally look at each other and we go, soon and very soon. That's what we say. Soon and very soon. It's going to be us in the Blue Ridge Mountains. We're going to be hiking. We're going to be floating in a tube down the Shenandoah River. Whatever it is, it's like, I just can't wait. And the more I think about it, the more excited I get. Because it's reality. Sometimes I get weary and I just can't wait for a little vacation. And as I study these last two chapters, it's the same thing, except infinitely more so. Because I believe this, I'm like, wow, I can't help it but get excited. If this is real, this is exciting. This is amazing. And even though the totality of the comprehension of all of this is beyond me and beyond us, we can still get an idea of the glory and the beauty that God has in store for those who love Him. That's what God wants. He wants us to catch a glimpse of this. I mean, after all, John was commanded to write these things so we could be here learning about these things. So we're going to see a couple of things, as we already have, that are kind of hard to describe. We're going to be challenged. And you're going to watch me struggling to explain some of these things. Now, we've already toured the outside of the New Jerusalem, the celestial city, and we talked about what it says, and it was really amazing. And then we zipped right through the pearly gates, which was cool. By the way, we didn't see Peter there. But if anyone was there, he would have given us a thumbs up, because we could go through and we can see what's going on inside. We saw the streets of gold. We saw how the glory of God just illuminates the place, how His presence it just is perpetually lighting everything up. But now, in chapter 22, we zoom into the heart. It's kind of like going to Central Park of New York City. We zoom into the heart of this place, and we see a river. But it's not just a river. This isn't any ordinary river. In fact, exactly what this is hard to grasp. It's hard to explain. Just what exactly is flowing on here? What exactly is this place? Chapter 22, verse 1 says, "And He showed me a pure river of water of life, clear as crystal, proceeding from the throne of God and of the Lamb." Now, this is a loaded verse. And before we jump in too deep, we got to wait a minute. It's worth noting that during the millennium, that thousand-year reign when Jesus sets up His temple and He you know, rules on the earth, there's also going to be a river like this flowing from out of the temple, which is yet another picture of God's throne. I mean, that's the way God does things, right? We see the tabernacles made. It's a picture of heaven. And then we go from that to the temple. And, you know, it's all typologies of this fulfillment that we're learning about now. And even during the millennial reign, we see another step in this direction. Ezekiel sees this glorious river in Ezekiel chapter 47. It flows down from the temple of Jerusalem and into the sea, which is fascinating. And that temple or that river belongs during the millennial earth. But this is a preview. Or this is the final thing. That's a preview of this. In Ezekiel 47:1, it says, "Then He brought me back to the door of the temple, and there was water flowing from under the threshold of the temple toward the east. So that river there is going to flow during the millennial. The river that we're looking at today is going to be forever. So what's the deal with this water? What is this? Well, we do know this. For us, here and now, water is the source of life on this planet, right? In fact, our physical bodies contain more water than anything else. If we extract all the water, you'll be a pile of powder. I mean, we're mostly water. The percentage depends on who you ask. Some say 60%. Some say a little more. Some say a little less. It also varies with age and what have you. The bottom line is, we need water. And we need to keep watering ourselves. We have to do that in order to stay alive. We need to drink daily. Our blood is nearly 90% water. And our blood is what carries the nutrition and needed stuff to all the cells. Water is also needed to cool us. That's how we regulate our temperature, you know, through perspiration. Water helps us digest. Water helps us metabolize. Water is a lubricant. It keeps our joints moving. And if with no water, we'd seize up like an engine with no oil. In fact, if you're deprived of water, the average person will die in just a matter of days. Maybe 3 to 5, some obviously longer. So to us, water is a giver of life. But this river here, it's more than just H2O. And what it is kind of hard to understand. It's describing as a pure river of water of life. It would seem that somehow, in some way, this river, whatever it is flowing, contains the essence of what we call life. In fact, this life seems very analogous to God Himself, especially as we grow in the understanding of the person of the Holy Spirit. As we learn of the Holy Spirit, this makes a lot more sense. John says, "He showed me a pure river of water of life." The word pure, katharos, it means clean, even in a Levitical sense, something that doesn't impart uncleanness. But the interesting thing about this is the way this is worded. In the Greek, there's no definite article. In other words, there's no "the" in the way it's really worded. So it's not that we would say John is saying, "I'm looking at the water of life." It's more like John is saying, "I'm looking at a picture of pure life flowing from God's throne like a river of water." That's pretty weird. It's not like the river I grew up next to. You see, I grew up next to a river, and when I hear this, I have certain things in my mind that come naturally because of my growing up. This is completely different. John's trying to describe what he sees. It's like life flowing from the throne like a river. And whatever it actually is, it seems that we're going to be drinking from it. We're going to be taking it in. Later on in this chapter, in verse 17, it says, we see this invitation, "And the Spirit and the bride say, 'Come.' And let he who hears say, 'Come.' And let him who thirsts come. Whoever desires, let him take of the water of life freely." Wow. So we have this life force that flows like a river, and it is absolutely pure. And I don't think we have any idea what a pure river really is here on this planet. He says, "He showed me a pure river of water of life." And then it says, "Clear as crystal." Now, in the last chapter, when John was describing the New Jerusalem, he described the light like a jasper stone. He said, "A jasper as clear as crystal." But the word used there was krystallizo, which means of crystalline transparency and brightness. So it was like a crystal. But I say point that out because this isn't the same word he's using here as he's describing this river of life. The word "clear" here is lamparos, from lampus, or where we get lamp or torch. Other translations of this word mean bright. So we have this, how do you describe it? this pure, glowing life, flowing like a river, proceeding out from the throne of God and the Lamb. That's wild. That's great. That's amazing. It's not a river like we know it. And this river of provision, of life, this life-giving river comes right from God's throne. And because it comes from God, it can't be anything other than pure, anything other than abundant and life-giving. So, since this life flows from God, and we are to partake of this pure essence of God, this is amazing. But, you know, don't think that this water of life that we're learning about that comes from the throne is just for eternity. It's like, yeah, sounds great. Oh, I wish I could taste it. It's not just a river that flows in the millennium either, because the work of the Holy Spirit is for us now. We can get a taste of this. Remember the words of Jesus in John chapter 4, verse 14. He said, "But whoever drinks of the water that I shall give him will never thirst. But the water that I shall give him will become in him a fountain of water springing up into everlasting life." You see, the Holy Spirit is a reality that we should be partaking of now. It's not some weird mystical thing. It's what God wants us to experience and live by. He wants us to be governed by the Holy Spirit. He wants us to be animated by the Holy Spirit. The question isn't, do you have the Holy Spirit? As a believer, you do. The question is, does the Holy Spirit have you? Are you allowing Him to run your life? We get to taste what it's like to have that river flowing out of us. So what do we need to do? Well, we need to be thirsty. That's really the trick. We need to be thirsty. We need to ask. We need to believe. It's really not that complicated as we study the Scriptures. We need to live the type of life that allows God to be on the throne of our hearts. And that is how we can taste of this today. When God is on the throne of our hearts, the Holy Spirit is flowing. The question is, are you thirsty? Honestly thirsty? Because it seems to me the problem plaguing the church today is casual Christianity. Just kind of this whatever attitude. You know, Jesus is just all right, and it's all good, and what have you. And whenever you and I marginalize Jesus, and we keep ourselves on the throne, well, our spiritual service isn't going to be very fruitful. If we marginalize Jesus and just keep ourselves on the throne, we're really kind of doing our will in His name and kind of saying, who are you to question that? And when we tend to do that, we tend to see the world more as a playground rather than a battleground. Especially as we buy into some of the different teachings that are being taught out there. Like, well, you know, I love Jesus and I'm all about Him as long as it doesn't really cost me anything, because I have plans. I got things I'm going to do, you know, and I don't want to sacrifice my plans, you know, because of anything. I want to do what I want to do. I don't want my sacrifices to be sacrificial. I don't want it to cost me anything. And essentially we keep ourselves on the throne and God becomes marginalized as either some sort of Santa God, oh, I need this, or just some sort of fire insurance. But either way, He's not Lord. We're not submitting our lives to Him. And then we wonder why, when the Spirit's not flowing, we're dry. We wonder why there's no fruit. God help us not to fall into that Laodicean mindset. And the irony is, many people are so spiritually dry, and yet they don't really aren't thirsting. God help us to keep Him on the throne of our lives. And may the living water of His Spirit be evident. Verse 2. In the middle of the street and on either side of the river was the tree of life, which bore 12 fruits, each tree yielding its fruit every month. The leaves of the trees were for the healing of the nations. Another loaded verse. Now, to be honest, I'm not sure how this lays out. In other words, if you look at artists' depiction of this verse, you're going to see all different kind of things, because it's hard to understand exactly what's being said here. It might be that there's a this river flowing right down the middle of Main Street in the New Jerusalem. And the trees, plural, planted on both sides, all rooted together, trees of life. I don't know. Others say, no, it's a river that life that flows down through the middle of the city, and this tree is large enough to span the river so that the river's in the midst of the

0: tree of life. I don't know how we can make this figure out in any other way. And the more I study different people's ideas, the more I become absolutely certain that I just don't know. I really don't. It'll be one of those things you go up there and you go, oh, that's how it works. Now it makes sense. And the bottom line is, however it lays out, really isn't that important. What is important is, this is the tree of life. It's the tree of life. I mean, or maybe several of them, I don't know, but you know, that's a phrase that's pretty powerful. It's found 7 times in the scripture, but when I speak of the tree of life, the first thing that pops to your mind is Genesis chapter 2, verse 9. And out of the ground, the Lord God made every tree grow that is pleasant to the sight and good for food. The tree of life was also in the midst of the garden and the tree of the knowledge of good and evil. Now, we know the story. We don't have to go through detail. And in chapter 2, verse 15, it says, then the Lord God took the man, put him into the Garden of Eden to tend it and keep it. And the Lord commanded man, saying, out of every tree in the garden you may eat freely, but out of the tree of the knowledge of good and evil you shall not eat. For in that day you eat of it, you shall surely die. And we know the serpent came on the scene and does what he always does. Gets you to question if God's word is true. That's the approach. To get you to look at the word and say, do I believe this? That's what he wants. Because the opposite of faith is doubt. And so what he wants to do is get you to cast doubt on what the word declares. It's been that way since the beginning. And we know that man chose to disobey. And he lost so much. And not only did God kick man out of Eden, but he kept man from having access from that point on to the tree of life. Genesis chapter 3, verse 22, then the Lord God said, behold, the man has become like one of us to know good and evil, and now, lest he put his hand out and also take of the tree of life and eat and live forever. See, God's saying, we got to do something because he can't partake of the tree of life in this state. Therefore, the Lord God sent him out of the Garden of Eden to till the ground from which he was taken, and he drove out the man, and he placed a cherubim, and we studied those a few chapters back, awesome, at the east of the Garden of Eden, and a flaming sword which turned every way to guard the way to the tree of life. And how exactly that plays out, I don't know, but I know whatever it is awesome. And it's important to remember that keeping man from the tree of life was not God's way of punishing man. God didn't say, you did what? I told you not to. And spanky spank, out of the garden. No, you can't touch the tree of life now. I'll show you. That's not why. The reason he did it, it's all about keeping man from living forever in a state of brokenness. He doesn't want man to enter eternity marred. He doesn't want man to be ruined and go into eternity in a state of ruin. That's not what we were created for. He loves us so much that he wants to keep us from piercing that veil into eternity. He wants to keep us until we've received redemption. Until he would redeem us, take away our sin, restore us so we can enter in the purity, the gift of righteousness that he gives us so we can enter into eternity pure. And in eternity, we will once more have access to that tree of life, to eternal life. It'll be there, and we'll be able to partake of it freely. Fascinating stuff. But for us now here on earth, we kind of face a strange irony, because the truth is, for you and I, the tree of life here is the cross of Jesus Christ. Because he's the one that took our sin upon him. And he died so that we can enter in sinless, and we can stay that way. And because we enter in sinlessly, then we can partake of the tree of life. In fact, Revelation chapter 22, verse 14 says, blessed are those who do his commandments, that they may have the right to the tree of life and enter in to the gates of the city.
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3: Mark chapter 3, as we will continue our study on miracles in the Gospel of Mark. You know, in life, sometimes it's not what you can see that is most dangerous, but that which is unseen that really is most dangerous. It's that way with snakes. It's that way with alligators. It's not the ones you can see. It's the ones you can't see that you have to be worried about. It's also like that with two-year-olds. It's not the ones that you can see. It's the ones you can't see. And just kind of comes to your mind. It's like, where is he right now anyway? And kind of a dangerous circumstance. It's like that also with illness, is it not? You know, we see that in so many ways, but certainly with even things like cancer. It's not the cancers that we see, because when we see it, we know we need to get it treated and we can do something about it. It's that which remains unseen as it grows and as it festers that ultimately generally becomes much more deadly and lethal. It's the unseen versus the seen. In this passage in Mark chapter 3, we meet a man who had an ailment. It was something that was seen. And yet there is another ailment, something diagnosed by Jesus Christ in this passage, which is actually a much greater danger than it all. And that was what infected the Pharisees and what Jesus described as a hard heart. And so this morning I'd like for us to consider a hurt hand and hard hearts. And I want us to see this morning the evidences of a hard heart and also the destruction such a condition can bring. Then we'll also see the wisdom and the wonder of our Savior in dealing both with a hurt hand, but also with a hardened heart. Let's just begin in prayer, and then we'll get into the Word here this morning. Father, we come to you today, and I want to thank you, Lord, just for your goodness to us. And Lord, even as we sang, we've heard sung of your faithfulness, but Lord, that desire that we sang before that on searching our hearts and knowing us, Lord, that's the prayer of the psalmist, and Lord, that's our prayer. Lord, search our hearts. Lord, I pray that if there's any hidden thing in us, Lord, if there is an area in our heart where we've grown hard, Lord, reveal it to us. Lord, ultimately, that we might prosper in thy grace, that we might experience the fullness of blessing and not in ourselves have a withered spiritual hand, but Lord, that we might have that power and ability that comes from following you. Lord, I pray today, just use your word. I pray you'd fill with the Spirit. Lord, these moments would be all yours. We ask it in Jesus' name. Amen. First thing I'd have us to note in this passage is a withered hand. In verse number 1, we read the words a little bit ago in Mark 3. It tells us that Jesus entered again into the synagogue, and there was a man there which had a withered hand. The first thing we note in that verse is a place. Jesus enters the synagogue. Now, it's believed that synagogues began to be established about the time of the Babylonian captivity. You don't find anything really mentioned about synagogues in the Old Testament, but rather after the people of Judah and the southern kingdom were conquered and carried captive by the Babylonians, and the Jews could no longer return to Jerusalem for their worship, that the need for synagogues and places of worship far removed from Israel began to obviously bring about, what are we going to do about this? So they would establish, where there were at least a minimum of 10 Jewish men, they would establish synagogues. It would be a place of worship. It would be a place of reading the word. And it would be a place of studying the Old Testament scriptures and the law. And by that, the religious education of the Jews would continue wherever they were at. And also by that, the not only the religious education, but then they would be able to carry out their responsibilities and function in the Jewish faith. And so all throughout, by the time Jesus came on the scene, all throughout Galilee and all throughout Judea, there were synagogues established. It was, again, born out of the necessity because of restrictions of time and location. Not everybody could go back to Jerusalem, so they would have a local place where they could meet and study the scriptures together. Again, the services would often involve prayer, singing psalms, having blessings that would be read and pronounced, the reading of the Old Testament, and then an individual or a rabbi who would comment or teach on what had been read. Hold your place in Mark chapter 3, and you'll actually see that carried out in a story of Jesus. Look in Luke chapter 4 and verse number 16. When Jesus went into a synagogue, it tells us there, when he came to Nazareth, not Capernaum, like we find in Mark, but Nazareth, where he'd been brought up. As his custom was, he went into the synagogue on the Sabbath day and stood up for to read. And that's what they would do as they read the scripture, even as we did this morning. And there was delivered unto him the book of the prophet Isaiah. Again, they didn't have the whole Bible, the whole Old Testament, and one composite book in those days. Rather, it would be in scrolls, and those scrolls would often be kept in a container there at the front of the synagogue. So perhaps something to the side of where they would speak from, maybe even something behind the speaker, and they would pull out the scroll that they would be reading from that day. And so they pulled out that scroll of Isaiah, and the Bible says in verse 17, when he'd opened the book, he found the place where it was written, and he began to read. The Spirit of the Lord is upon me, because he hath anointed me to preach the gospel to the poor. He hath sent me to heal the brokenhearted, to preach deliverance to the captives, and recovering of sight to the blind, to set at liberty them that are bruised, to preach the acceptable year of the Lord. And you'll notice, he closed the book, or he closed the scroll, he gave it again to the minister, and Jesus sat down. And the eyes of all them that were in the synagogue were fastened on him, and he began to say unto them, this day is this scripture fulfilled in your ears. And he began to teach and expound on what he had just read from the word. And so that is the normal function in a synagogue. That was the flow. Well, in Mark chapter 3, as he enters the synagogue, there's again going to be a message that's going to be given, but it's going to be a little bit different that day. As Jesus comes in, even before he's before everyone, before the scriptures read, even without him beginning to teach from the scriptures, on this occasion, people are watching him, and they're watching another man as well. And that's the man who, number two, under the withered hand, had a problem. We see a place, but we also see a problem. A man with a withered, that is an unusable hand, was present. He may have been planted there by the Pharisees, although he does not seem to be aware of their plot. I am certain, regardless, that he was hopeful that Jesus would heal him. Now, we don't read it here in Mark chapter 3, but in Luke's account of the same story, there Luke tells us it was the man's right hand that in particular was withered. Now, we've already seen Jesus perform miracles. We saw Jesus cast demons out of a man earlier in Mark. We saw him heal a man who had leprosy, which would, of course, meant a sentence of death in those days, and also a man who had been paralyzed at least from the waist down. This man's predicament did not match those. I'm sure that we all today would say, I'd rather have a hand that doesn't work than to have leprosy, right? I'd rather have a hand that doesn't work than to be demon-possessed, right? Nevertheless, to have and lose the use of your right hand would affect this man's life in a very significant way. When I was growing up in my home, my dad had two of his grandparents still alive, and my mom had two of hers as well. And on my mom's side, her grandfather, we called him Papaw. He lived to be about 90 years old. Papaw was a very interesting man. He lived his whole life until he was in a memory care unit in his last couple years. His whole life he lived cross-eyed. And he also ended up with cancer in his left arm. Now, his left arm was his strong arm. He was left-handed. When he got cancer in his arm, they actually amputated his arm. So I remember Papaw in his 80s, and he lived on a mountain in northwest Georgia, there in the foothills of the Appalachians, and he lived on a mountain cross-eyed with one arm in his 80s, and he's still driving on mountain roads. How about that? Yeah. But anyway, I can remember when my parents went to go visit him shortly after he had his arm amputated, and he had learned a way with one hand to put his socks on his feet. I mean, you think about it for just a minute. How do you put your socks on with just one hand? It would affect so much of what you do. It would reduce your, especially if that one hand that you lost was your strong hand. Well, so it was for this man. He still had the appendage, but it was no longer useful to him. And no doubt it affected even the smallest details, like slipping his sandals on or getting himself dressed. How do you do it with just one arm? Now, in all of this, I believe this man presents us a picture of you and I when we don't have the power of Jesus in our life. The Word of God, again, tells us elsewhere the significance of the right hand in Scripture. We read a verse to actually start the service. It talks about how the Lord's right arm hath gotten him the victory. We read in Psalm 20 in verse number 6, it says, "Now know I the Lord saveth his anointed. He'll hear him from his holy heaven with the saving strength of his right hand." In Psalm 16 in verse number 11, again, we read the words, "Thou wilt show me the path of life. In thy presence is fullness of joy. At thy right hand there are pleasures forevermore." In fact, we know right now Jesus is ascended, and where is he? He is set down at the right hand of the Father. He's at the right hand. The right hand is always a picture of power and ability and authority. I mean, think about it in my own life. I am right-handed. And so I can write to a certain extent with my right hand. Now, my secretary, Ellie, might tell you, I don't write real well with my right hand. Well, just imagine how I am with my left hand, all right? You would even say that's a foreign language or something. I write in tongues, you know? That's what I would do with my left hand. Or if I were to not have my right hand, I can throw with my right hand, but you ought to see me throw with my left hand. You don't want to be anywhere near where I am with my left hand because it's going anywhere. You know, my right hand is so significant. It is my hand of power. It is my hand of ability. It is my hand of function. So the right hand is that symbolically. I believe there's a picture in this man's withered right hand of spiritual inability and powerlessness. When we're saved, we have a purpose to glorify God and bring forth fruit. That's what it tells us in John 15, that we would bring forth fruit and hereby the Father is glorified. But we in and of ourselves cannot be fruitful. It's impossible for me by myself to be fruitful. It's as though I have a withered hand on my own. I cannot do that which I've been created to do. It's only when the Lord Jesus Christ and I are abiding as one, according to John 15, that I have the power to do anything. Jesus, in fact, said, "Without me, ye can do nothing." Now, get it with this man here in the picture. This man is in the synagogue, and even in the synagogue, he has a withered hand. One in the house of worship, and yet still powerless, and countless are those like him today who enter the house of the Lord and yet remain powerless in their Christian life to defeat sin or to do the will of the Father. But praise God, in the house of the Lord, he met the Lord Jesus. And in meeting Jesus, Jesus gave him power and ability, and that's the key. Look, if you want victory in your Christian life, if you want power in your Christian life, it's not just in coming to church, it's not just in going through the motions, it's who you meet at church. And I'm not talking about the people seated beside you, although they can be a blessing to your edification, but rather it's meeting with Jesus, because it's through Jesus Christ that we find power and we find ability. The Word of God tells us, "The life that I now live in the faith, I live by the Son of God who loved me and gave himself for me." It's through Christ. I can do all things through Christ who strengtheneth me. You notice in this passage then, a man with a withered hand. But we also find the watching adversaries in verse number 2. It tells us in verse 2, they watched him, whether he would heal him on the Sabbath day, that they might accuse him. One thing that we have to note in Scripture is the Pharisees' passion. The Apostle Paul spoke elsewhere of them. He said they have a zeal, but not according to knowledge. They were very passionate about their oral traditions that they had accepted and trying to uphold the laws of God. But as we shall see, often by their very traditions, they distorted the laws of God. In particular, the Pharisees were very zealous for the Sabbath day. The law given by God through Moses was general. you were to go back in the Old Testament, there's not a whole lot of clarity as far as what they were to do on the Sabbath day. It said, remember the Sabbath day to keep it holy. It says, no work is to be done on the Sabbath day. Again, those are pretty general, not super specific commands. Well, in order for people to keep those, the Pharisees and the religious rulers developed a series of traditions. They had their own rules that would keep people thereby from breaking the Sabbath. Now, some of it got pretty extreme. A lot of it, especially down through the centuries, as they added to it, became very heavy and a burden that people would have to bear. And Jesus described in Matthew 23, he described them as heavy burdens and grievous to be borne. And one of the things that they would do on the Sabbath is they would say, you can only walk so far on the Sabbath day. In fact, through the New Testament, the Gospels, you'll hear them talk about a Sabbath day's journey. Now, again, the Pharisees were very meticulous, and they would count every step they would take. And as they would get close to the edge as far as they could go, well, they wouldn't go any further unless they really wanted to. Then they had another tradition, and that is on the Sabbath day, you can go after what belongs to you if it's not in your possession. And so they would take their sandal off and chuck it down the road, and that way they could go further and just make it all as far as they wanted to be. That's the way they worked. They had their traditions, but by their own traditions, they'd be able to break the law if it suited their needs. Again, they were very extreme on the Sabbath day worship. There's a story told of a Jewish sailor who was caught in a storm after sunset on Friday. And of course, it was at that time then the Sabbath after 6 p.m. on a Friday. And as a result, he refused to touch the helm, even though threatened with death. He just let the ship go wherever it would go because it was a Sabbath day. He couldn't do any work. There's also, and this is a historical fact, thousands were slaughtered in the streets of Jerusalem by Antiochus Epiphanes of the Assyrians. Why? Because the Jews refused to lift a weapon in self-defense. It was the Sabbath day. And so they were slaughtered by the adversary. Even in the present, one account I read said modern Jews continue the same tradition. They pre-program elevators on the Sabbath day so that they stop on every floor. And that way, as the Jews get on, they don't have to push a button because that would be work on the Sabbath day. Very meticulous, very hard to carry all these traditions. You'll notice in Mark chapter 2, I think it's important for us to see the previous passage because it provides a little bit of a context to what's going on in Mark chapter 3. Just previous to this, we find, maybe even the same day, it says it came to pass that he went through the cornfields on the Sabbath day. These would be fields of grain called corn in the Old English. The disciples began as they went to pluck the ears of corn or to get some of the grain. And the Pharisees said unto him, behold, why do they on the Sabbath day that which is not lawful? And here's their grave problem. And that is they equated their interpretation of the law as being equal to the law itself. They made their own personal standards to be equivalent with the authority of Scripture. And therefore, when the disciples broke the tradition, they were sinning in their minds. Of course, for you and I today, we have to realize it's not our traditions, as good as they may be, but they are not on equal footing with the Word of God. And there are things that we do, and I'm thankful for a Wednesday night service, for instance. I remember as a boy hearing about a church that instead of meeting Wednesday night, they met on Tuesday night. And I thought, you don't have church on Wednesday night? How truly tragic is this? Sinful and abominable, you know, and that was in my mind. But what I was doing was I was equating our tradition, whereas it was being carried out in the exact same format, just on a separate evening by that congregation that was, in my mind, committing such an atrocity. Here, we have to be careful that we do not elevate our tradition to being equal with Scripture and the scriptural authority. Jesus, in his own words, he came not to destroy the law, but to fulfill it. However, he was not obligated to keep the traditions, but the laws. And he says in verse number 28 of Mark chapter 2, he says, the Son of Man is Lord also of the Sabbath. He looks at them and he says, who do you think gave the law? Don't you think I would know, therefore, how to apply the law. They didn't realize who they were dealing with. But because he had violated their traditions, they began to really hate him and watch him and despise him. And so we see the perverse purpose of their watching here in chapter 3 and verse number 2. They watched him that they might accuse him. They weren't watching him, you'll note. They weren't watching to learn of him. They weren't watching to discover, is this man who he claims to be? Could this be the Messiah? No, they already had their minds made up. They were watching him to accuse him. They were looking for flaws in Jesus. They didn't want his authority. They didn't want him. And so it is today that people search for flaws in Jesus Christ still to this day. They look through the gospel accounts in trying to find something where they can discredit Jesus and thereby remove his authority over their lives. I heard recently of a preacher who is caught up, you know, in the modern thoughts of racism. And he said when Jesus had that interaction with the Syrophoenician woman, Jesus in that passage was guilty of racism. And that woman worked on Jesus to where Jesus repented of his racism in that passage. And I thought, oh my. Where did this guy get his training? And how does this guy have a congregation? Jesus is the perfect, spotless Son of God. And if Jesus ever had a racist moment, guess what? You and I are dead in sins, and we will not ever be right with God. But praise God, he was sinlessly perfect as he went to that cross. He was never guilty of racism. Just like in that day people watched Jesus, so to this day they study Jesus, they look for flaws. But the problem is the flaw is never in Jesus. The flaw is always in us. It's we who are sinners in the sight of a God. Jesus is the only Savior. Today, the world watches not only Jesus, but they also watch Jesus' followers. They look for flaws now in those who were made to display Jesus Christ to the world. They look for flaws in you and I. And we know that our world celebrates every time a notable Christian or an outspoken Christian stumbles and falls. It's all over the news. Why? Because they want to see those flaws. They want to find that failure because they think that through that, then they will no longer be accountable to a holy God. But you know what? God's word does not fail.
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3: History was made on today's date. Stay tuned for an American Minute with Bill Federer.
4: There are but 155 years left at which time the world will come to an end, wrote Christopher Columbus in his book Libro de las Profecias. The signs which convinces me that our Lord is hastening the end is the preaching of the gospel in so many lands. Though his predictions were off, Columbus described his motivation for setting sail this day, August 3, 1492, with Anina Pinta and Santa Maria. He carried a letter from King Ferdinand and Queen Isabella to the Grand Khan of India with the instructions to see the said princes and people and the manner which should be used to bring about their conversion to our holy faith.
3: This has been an American Minute with Bill Federer. For a free transcript, call American Minute at 1-888-USA-WORD.

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1: We do thank you for joining us today here on Crosstalk. And friends, buckle up. We've got a full docket on our program today pertaining to so many matters unfolding. Today we're going to be addressing numerous topics. We'll discuss the many who are thronging after the Democratic Socialists as they appear on more and more ballots across the country, and also the concerns of over non-citizens being on our voting rolls. We'll be discussing Michigan's latest move to finally follow the courts and allow talk therapy to take place. We'll learn of a Christian physician assistant in Pennsylvania who just won a settlement after being fired for refusing to participate in trans procedures, and schools that are continuing to secretly transition children. But among the many matters also, we're going to revisit the Fauci hearing of last week and the pending vote on contempt. All this and more today as we welcome back Matt Staver, the founder and chairman of Liberty Counsel. Matt is a constitutional attorney, has three landmark cases before the U.S. Supreme Court, and is author and host of the radio broadcast Faith and Freedom, Freedom's Call, author of several books, also has the TV broadcast Freedom Alive. Matt, thanks for joining us here today on Crosstalk.
2: Thank you, Jim. A lot is going on across the country, so I'm looking forward to today's program.
1: So just 30 days ago, Matt, we celebrated our 250th anniversary of our nation, the signing of the Declaration of Independence, and some years later, the Constitution was drafted, and Benjamin Franklin was asked as he came out of the meeting, do we have a republic or a monarchy, and said a republic if you can keep it. And Matt, just right now, our country, in my opinion, is closer to the brink as ever before in succumbing to socialism. Breitbart just ran a story last week indicating that CNN reports about a third of Democrats and Democratic-leaning adults identify as Democratic Socialists. Tomorrow, there's a contest in Michigan. Abdul El-Sayed and Haley Stevens, with El-Sayed, the Islamic Socialist, has been said to be in the mode of Mamdani and a front runner there. Additional primaries taking place in Kansas tomorrow, Missouri, Virginia, Washington, several candidates that have that Democratic Socialism mindset. And then a week from tomorrow, Connecticut, Minnesota, Vermont, Wisconsin. And Matt, in Wisconsin, another state where a Democratic Socialist is leading in the Democratic primary. And so all of that to say, ask this, how do you explain a country that just celebrated 250 years of independence following after this Democratic Socialist mindset?
2: Well, it's the education system. That's what's doing it. That's what has been doing this. That's why you see all these riots on some of these Ivy League campuses. That didn't just happen on the college level. That happened in K-12 education, where they're undermining all of the Judeo-Christian values, and they're separating the children from the parents and from this country, and they're giving distorted history and, you know, pushing the LGBTQ agenda and all the other DEI radicalism on these young people. And so they grow up with a totally different understanding, frankly, with a lack of understanding with regards to what socialism and Marxism really is. If they ever lived under actual socialism, I can guarantee you they wouldn't like it. They wouldn't like the fact that they wouldn't be able to pursue the things that they want to pursue, live where they want to live, mm-hmm. work where they want to work, choose the education of their choice or no education. That's not going to be possible in a socialistic country. So it's the educational system. It is shocking. You know, when I grew up in Florida, when I was in K-12 school, we had mandatory courses called Americanism versus Communism. It was pretty clear the difference between, you know, our American form of government, our republic, and communism. No one in their right mind would ever imagine that you'd want to go to the former Soviet Union type of system, mm-hmm. or some of the other harsh systems around the world throughout history that have clearly time after time after time fallen. Even the Puritans, they tried socialism for a while, and they found out that it failed, and they were starving. And then when they decided to go to more individualism, guess what? People grew crops, and they thrived, and they were able to survive. So they had a short stint of socialism and realized it didn't work. But it is frightening, frankly, Jim, that there are so many young people and so many candidates that have risen up mm-hmm. that are actually pushing this radicalism of socialism. No borders, no police, no jails, free things for everybody. And they're gaining momentum. So don't count these people out.
1: No, I don't count them out. I mean, look what happened in New York City. And Matt, frankly, there are those who are using our Constitution in order to subvert our Constitution.
2: Yeah, that really is treasonous because, you know, Americans fought for many years from the very beginning to have freedom, and that's one of the foundational principles of the United States of America, freedom and religious freedom. In socialist countries, you don't have that. In socialist countries, you don't have individualism. Your property is not yours. It's that of the states. Everything is given to you by the state or not given to you by the state. You no longer have the freedom that we have in this country. So this socialism is really, really dangerous.
1: Matt Staver with us today from Liberty Council. Matt, another issue of concern. I mean, here we're in the midterm election and just a few months now from the election. And one of the things that we find is the number of non-citizens on the voter rolls. The story just was carried on the Daily Signal about Virginia over the last couple of years removing 6,531 non-citizens from the voter registration rolls. Many are asking, how are you getting on there to begin with? We saw also from the state of New Jersey, I mean, a liberal governor there indicated roughly 6,600 non-citizens were on their rolls. They said fewer than 400 of the thousands of registered illegals, aliens actually voted, though. But the question, again, how they're getting on there, and evidently some kind of computer glitch in voter, et cetera. But we also find, at the same time, PJ Media just reported the whole matter of China made and shipped fake driver's licenses to tamper with the 2020 election. You can only imagine what's happening now. But non-citizens on the voter rolls, and Matt, one more thing to all of this, and that is in New Jersey, they found approximately 75,000 non-citizens were summoned for jury duty in New Jersey, according to the New Jersey judiciary. And again, it's dealing with, because, you know, automatic registration when one gets a driver's license.
2: Yeah, can you imagine being judged by your quote-unquote peers, and they're really not your peers? They're not even citizens of the United States. They have other allegiances to other countries and certainly not to the United States Constitution. Yeah, the Department of Homeland Security, in addition to what you mentioned with regards to the 6,600 non-citizens in New Jersey and the 6,500-plus non-citizens that were found in Virginia, the Department of Homeland Security looked at several states and found for California, New Jersey, Nevada, and Pennsylvania alone, those four combined states had 256,463 non-citizens on the voter rolls. So this is really stunning. That clearly can throw elections. You know, citizens should have no right to vote, but the problem is that they're getting these motor vehicle driver's license as a non-citizen, and they're using these driver's license, and some of them, as you mentioned, are fake driver's license from China, to then go and register to vote.
1: You know, and Matt, that causes great concern as we are not only in primaries, but again, we're coming very close to this November general election and a midterm that's going to, you know, take the House and Senate is going to go one of two directions, and the implications are huge for this nation.
2: Yeah, they're very significant. You know, that's why there's been a big effort by President Donald Trump and some others in Congress, and yet there's also been a big pushback from the Democratic leadership in Congress to the Save America Act that would require specific voter ID, But, you know, if you have a fake driver's license, you know, what are they going to do? They're going to have to do some additional background checks, but no citizen should be voting in any election.
1: No, non-citizen
2: should be voting in any election, and no non-citizen should be on any jury.
1: Yeah, yeah. Matt Staver with us from Liberty Council. Matt, so many issues unfolding. A decision coming out last week from the state of Michigan. This was a case of Catholic Charities versus Whitmore at the U.S. District Court for the Western District of Michigan. And lo and behold, I guess the court says talk therapy is okay?
2: Yeah, you know, you have this 8-1 decision at the United States Supreme Court in the case of Childs versus Salazar, finally striking down Colorado's law that banned talk therapy. That's a client the parent and the minor seeking a counselor to help this child overcome unwanted same-sex attractions, gender behavior, or confusion, or other kinds of situations where they're confused about who they are. Those laws in about half of the states, about 100 or so laws when you add some of the cities and counties, those laws said that it was unethical to help someone reach that objective. The Supreme Court found that that violated the First Amendment of the United States. It restricted the right of the counselor and also the client to receive and express information, striking it down. There currently are about 86 laws left on the books, now 85 with this one, 87 until Colorado was struck down. Now this one's gone. Some other states we're going to go after. We started all this litigation back in 2012 against California, and then the next state was New Jersey, and these laws then spread across the country. We got the first victory that ultimately set up the Supreme Court win in Childs versus Salazar. But now, as a result of that case, these states, these cities, these counties are going to have to back away from these laws that ban life-saving counseling.
1: Yeah, indeed, indeed. And yet, Matt, we find parents who are being vilified. Daily Signal just had the story of a Christian mom. Her husband are fighting back in court after Oregon's Department of Health Services determined that they caused mental injury to their daughter by refusing to affirm her transgender identity. And I know you're right now involved there at Liberty Counsel, briefs to the U.S. Supreme Court, International Partners for Ethical Care versus Ferguson, in which, you know, parents are defined as being abusers because they will not accommodate their minor child to get an abortion or so-called transgender treatments.
2: Yeah, this Christian couple is from Oregon. The other case is coming out of Washington State and some of these other areas over there, but they're all over in different places around the country where they have these so-called LGBTQ-affirming laws that will actually advocate the so-called transing or transitioning, basically lying to kids that they're not how they were born, that they can be anything they want to be and go through puberty blockers, hormones, and surgeries, and not tell the parents. And if the parents don't go along with it, as in this particular case here with the Christian couple out of Oregon, then the parents become the target. We've got the case that's now before the United States Supreme Court, the one you just mentioned, that the Supreme Court will hear in its next term. One of the situations that came out of this was a legal immigrant family. I'll call them the Guptas. They came from India. They're in that state of Washington. And Washington has a law just like this thing that's happening in Oregon, where they came after this parent couple. And there was a teacher that started to create a fake account or a secret account between the girl, I'll call her Tia, 10 years old, and the teacher, and saying that she was her mom. The teacher is telling the kid she's her mom, that she's not really a girl, she's a boy. She's asking the little 10-year-old girl to run away and come and live with her, and she's trying to protect themselves, herself, under the state law. The family had to actually pick up and leave, go back to India, and they're never returning to the United States again.
1: Friends, we're going to pick up with these issues after the break. Our topic today, a values tug of war in the United States. Matt Staver with us from Liberty Counsel. We'll be back in 1 minute here on the VCY American Network.
3: Back to Genesis with Dr. John Morris, geologist and president of the Institute for Creation Research. Dr. Morris, how fast did the animals migrate away from Ararat after Noah's flood?
4: Chris, the Bible tells us that after the flood, God commanded the animals to be fruitful and multiply and fill the earth. And that they did, migrating to fill the earth. There are some modern-day examples of rapid animal spreadings, several coming from the island continent of Australia, which until recently had no mammals. Now, rabbits are nearly epidemic. Another example would be a particular kind of toad that was introduced in Australia back in the 1930s, and then just 10 years later was observed over 1,000 miles away. Surely the biblical concept of migration to fill the earth is not only possible, but quite plausible. Besides that, it's true, because we're told about it back in Genesis.
3: Thanks, Dr. Morris. For more info on Genesis, visit us on the web at www.icr.org.
1: Constitutional attorney Matt Staver with us today on Crosstalk, and talking just on a litany of issues here today, and just talking about some of this transitioning that's been going on. Parents themselves are considered to be abusers for, you know, emotional neglect or emotional abuse of their children when they won't be affirming of their new transgender identity, when we know it's biologically impossible to happen. And Matt, you were just telling us about the horrible situation with the student from India. And then I know also, I believe it's in another state that you're working on a teacher that is called calling a girl my son and the secretly transitioning, that issue that's going on as well.
2: Yeah. I mean, this is far worse than what people might think. They might think, well, they're reading it in a book. Yes, they are. They're being taught in the classroom. Yes, that's true. There may be some affirming club that's on campus. That's true as well. What they don't realize is how aggressive and vicious this is, how the parents and how the school officials in a number of these places, even in rural places where you'd think they would be very conservative, because they've been infiltrated by this LGBTQ agenda, they're actually telling the staff and the teachers that they have to lie to the parents that when the kid is at school, they give them a certain pronoun and a name, and they can dress a certain way. But when the parent is around, they go back and revert to how they actually are, with their real name and their real pronouns and their, you know, real way they were born. And they're telling the kids they have to lie. They're actually then thinking that they are better when the parents won't affirm that kind of demonic darkness and lie, and therefore they're actually telling the kids, as you mentioned in one of the cases we've got, I'm your mom. No, you're not her mom in this particular case. You're a teacher, and you need to stay in your lane. Parents have rights. And these parents are being, then if they don't go along with it in some of these states, they're being turned into Child Protective Services.
1: Yep.
2: Kids can actually be taken away from them and put in these LGBTQ so-called affirming foster care programs against the parents' wishes.
1: But, Matt, I thought the Department of Justice just released a memo just recently that really expands religious liberty protections for parents, religious autonomy, to protect their religious exercise. Did they not?
2: Yeah, they did, and certainly that is welcome news, and, you know, some of the cases from the Supreme Court are welcome. I can just tell you that, like this counseling case, the 8-1 victory that we had, the problem is yes, on the one hand, we're actually gaining some good precedent. We're gaining some good ground. But on the other hand, it's like whack-a-mole in some respects, because the darkness is popping up everywhere in this radicalism of LGBTQ agenda, although we're gaining significant ground, is actually bifurcating the country between certain kinds of ideologies and leadership in the different states. And you can point out the different states, and even if it's a state where you might say, well, Texas or Florida, yeah, there's still people in Texas and Florida, notwithstanding what the laws are, that are still doing this kind of nonsense and driving a wedge between the parents and these kids. So, yes, we are gaining good precedent. Yes, we have those good guidelines in that the Department of Justice and the Department of Education are now using, but this is happening in all these different schools, and there's thousands and thousands of these public schools across the country, K-12, and consequently we have to be very aggressive and involved in all of them so that we can't cede the ground to any of them. It's a tremendously aggressive and time-consuming battle.
1: Well, that's why, Matt, your organization, Liberty Counsel, just put out a press release recently called Back to School Means Back to Court.

0: schools that are totally, thumbing their nose at the constitutional mandate here and the precedent from the United States Supreme Court.
1: Yeah, exactly. So you look at the Supreme Court precedent that we got a couple of years ago where it says you have a First Amendment right to religious free exercise to opt your kids in K through 12 out of this LGBTQ mandated curriculum. Pretty straightforward. Yet, why are this certain states ignoring that and they're still telling parents, you can't opt your kids out of this? They're defying the United States Supreme Court. They have no respect for the rule of law. So what you have to do in those cases is you can't just say, well, you've got to comply. You've got to go there and sue them. You've got to actually bring them in court, and you've got to force them to comply with what the law is, because I can tell you what, they have no respect for the law. They don't care about the United States Supreme Court decisions, and they're going to do what they want to unless they're forced to do otherwise.
0: Matt, within just a couple of weeks, students will be returning to schools, and I'm wondering if you wouldn't mind sharing your contact information, your website, phone number at Liberty Council, because there are going to be situations that have come up, and parents need this resource that they can turn to Liberty Council.
1: Yeah, sure. You can go to Liberty Council's website, very simple, lc.org, just two letters, Liberty Council, lc.org, lc.org. We have all the information there, address, website, legal help form, other kinds of information. And you can also call us, and the number right there is on the website again, lc.org, but the number is 407-875-1776, 407-875-1776. And again, it's on the website at lc.org.
0: Matt Staver is with us from Liberty Council, and but we are going to be getting yet to the Fauci comments, but a couple other matters here first, Matt. First of all, we saw it was reported in the Christian Post just a couple days ago as well, University of Michigan Hospital pays $410,000 to settle a lawsuit brought by a physician assistant who was fired for refusing on religious grounds to assist with gender transition procedures. So it's just not students in the classroom and the parents that are affected by this as well. This is taking it to the workplace as well, where physician assistants saying, I'm not going to do this, was fired over it, now just awarded by a court.
1: Yeah, this is University of Michigan Health West, also known as Metropolitan Hospital, has now paid the PA $410,000. This particular individual worked for 17 years with an exemplary record, but was terminated in August of 2021. The litigation took that long to continue. But they terminated this individual because she refused to violate her Christian beliefs. The hospital wanted her to go through this so-called LGBTQ affirming training, in which she would have to use false pronouns, calling an individual by they, a plural pronoun, whatever, calling a she a he or he or she or, neither. There's over 100 of these different nonsensical pronouns that are not real pronouns. They're just inventions. She refused to do it, and she was terminated. Now, there's no reason why someone has to refer to, a patient as she, he. They could be referring to somebody by their first name, by their last name. But this is ideology, DEI, that's gone nonsensical, and they terminated a 17-year exemplary employee. But now they had to pay. University of Michigan Health West now has to pay $410,000 to settle this case.
0: Wow.
1: And,
0: wow.
1: This is just an example of what's going on across the country. We're representing a pastor, part-time pastor and part-time librarian. He was terminated for refusing to refer to a female coworker as they. Could have referred to the female coworker as, the first name, last name, but said, I don't do that, was terminated. This is in Louisiana. You would think, that's more of a conservative state. Well, this happens all over the country.
0: Friends, you're tuned to Crosstalk on VCY America, and just a reminder again to our friends in multiple states about your primary elections taking place tomorrow. And Matt, I think it's so critical that people are abreast of who these candidates are, where they stand on the issues, and I see the controversy that's gone out even in the state of Maine recently with Troy Jackson, who replaced Graham Plattner on the ballot, and Graham, this Troy Jackson is one who voted for legislation that allow 16 and 17-year-olds diagnosed with so-called gender dysphoria to obtain gender-affirming hormone treatments without parental consent.

0: He voted for that, and now on the ballot they're in the state of Maine, and knowing where candidates, who they are, what they stand for, is so critically important.
1: Yeah, you need to know who, what these candidates stand for at whatever level. It doesn't matter whether they're running for national or, you know, statewide, whatever level, local, state, federal. You need to know exactly where they stand, and you need to then compare those candidates according to your values. Don't vote just by party affiliation, but you need to actually compare what their values are. Are they pro-life, or do they believe in male and female rather than this nonsensical LGBTQ nonsense that has no limitation on gender or human sexuality? Find out what they believe, find out where they stand on the Constitution, and then vote accordingly. And, you know, somebody might say, well, you know, no one really fully lines up with all my values. Well, that may be true. I think what you have to do is you have to vote for the candidate that best reflects our biblical values, and then work to get the next candidate in that even better reflects your biblical values. But don't stay home, because what happens is when you stay home, you then give someone else the opportunity to appoint an agent whose actions are going to actually act on your behalf.
0: You know, this is amazing, friends, and as we talked about in recent programs, too, when you look at the Islamic voting bloc in communities across this country, they are 90% plus going out and churning up for primaries and elections, and Matt, sadly, it's Christians, I've seen statistics, 50% of Christians are registered to vote, and only half of them actually do go to the polls and vote.
1: Yeah, it's abysmal, and there is, you know, I know David Barton has done some of these phenomenal overviews of Christians voting in different elections, and when Christians show up, even, you know, Christians can make a huge difference. When they show up to vote, national elections will go the right way. It's just proven to be a fact, and when they don't show up to vote, you know, it's a toss-up, or it's going to go the opposite way, contrary to our Christian values. And then we have to live under this. So if you look at, for example, Washington State, we've been talking about Washington State. We talked about Michigan. We talked about Oregon. We've mentioned New Jersey. What happened in those cases? You know, there's a lot of churches in those states that have not encouraged their people and not educated them to vote biblically, to register and go out and vote biblical values. And if they did, we'd have totally different outcomes in those states and all the other states across the country.
0: One last item here, Matt, before the break, and the next break and next section will be Dr. Fauci. But here I saw that Planned Parenthood Federation of America has just sued the Trump administration last week after they announced that Planned Parenthood will, you know, they're going to pull the Title X funds from the Trump administration, not allowing them to go in for family planning related issues. But Planned Parenthood's very active now in suing the Trump administration once again.
1: Yeah, and Title X, certainly you don't want to give Title X money, which is like family planning, because to any of these organizations that promote abortion, because say if you have a budget of $1 million, just hypothetically, and you're going to give them $250,000 of federal money for so-called Title X family planning, whatever they might deem that to be. Well, that means that of their $1 million, they don't need to use $250,000. Mm-hmm. They've got it from the federal government, so they can now go out and use that for abortion, and that's what they actually do.
0: And that's what they're doing, and that's why they're suing the Trump administration. A quick break here, and when we come back, we're going to get Matt's take on the Fauci hearings last week as it appeared before a committee of Oversight Committee. We'll be back in 1 minute. This is Crosstalk on VCY America.
2: 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Claudia Barba is such a person. 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
0: You're listening to Crosstalk on VCY America, and yes, the tug-of-war of values going on here in the United States, and one of the areas, too, that our guest has been directly engaged in from the very get-go is these so-called vaccine mandates that were happening, representing people in the public health profession, representing people in the military and others that were forced to get the jab. And a lot of this stemmed from the policies of Dr. Anthony Fauci, and last week he was brought in before the committee that is chaired by Senator Rand Paul. He, Senator Ron Johnson, and others grilled him. Well, last week on Crosstalk, we aired the exchange between Dr. Fauci and Congressman Jordan. But before we get into all those fine details, Matt, I know you were also watching this because you've litigated on so many issues pertaining to COVID. Give us your take on what unfolded last week at this hearing.
1: Well, it certainly is shocking. It's amazing that Fauci forgot about his diary, and he left it on a government computer, and that's how RFK's team found it. But it really reveals what's going on in his mind. We all knew he was, you know, a bad person, and that he was a liar, and that he imposed his ideology on the rest of the world, not just America, and he was tied in with the gain of function. If you think about it, Fauci actually is behind the creation of COVID-19 because in 2014, the reason why his pardon goes from January 1, 2014 to January 20, 2025. Why does it go back to 2014? Because there's two significant things that happened then. Number one, what you had is coronavirus research began. Number two, the federal government banned gain-of-function research. Gain-of-function takes a virus and tries to make it more deadly and more contagious for scientific research purposes. Well, when you do that, you make a virus that's in existence more deadly and more contagious. You make it more deadly and more contagious, and it's now affecting and threatening the rest of the population. That's what gain-of-function does. And so in 2014, that was banned, and what did Fauci do? He moved it from a research facility in North Carolina where they were funding it under his auspices when he was in a different role with the federal government, with the NIH division, and he moved it to communist China, to the Wuhan lab, and that's where the gain of function continued, and that's where the coronavirus was put to the gain-of-function research, and then it leaked out because one of the researchers got infected, and that infected the rest of the world. So you can trace back the beginning of COVID-19 to Anthony Fauci. Mm. That's why he wanted to now try to make it sound like there's no way it came out of the Wuhan lab, but it came out of the wet market. In his diary, he actually says that he is of the understanding, he believes there's no way it came out naturally from the wet market. But then 2 days later, he gets on a phone call with 12 scientists. Two of them tried to suggest a natural origin. 10 of them said no, it came out of the Wuhan lab. What did Fauci do? Even though he knew it came out of the Wuhan lab and not the wet market, he forced the other 10 to go along with the two, and from that conference, then they came out and said, oh, it came out from natural causes, from the wet lab, so that no one would be focusing on his gain-of-function funding, illegally funded under his auspices, because it was banned in the United States, to the communist China Wuhan lab. So he was part of the start of it. And then when COVID actually occurred and it came out of the Wuhan lab and came to the United States, he lied to the American people. He knew that hydroxychloroquine was effective, and he had actually written an article some years before that, before COVID, about how it was effective. He knew about ivermectin, but as soon as Donald Trump picked up on hydroxychloroquine, then he went the other way, suppressed the idea that ivermectin and hydroxychloroquine, HCQ, were effective so that he could pacify his buddies in the big pharmaceutical and give hundreds of millions of dollars through the federal government in research for the COVID-19 shots and then mandate it on the American people. And remember, he had this statement about, you know, it's proven that the harder you make it on somebody, no school, no work, they're going to put their ideology aside and they're going to get the shot.
0: Right.
1: And that was Fauci. All of this now has been revealed. So he comes to the Senate and he refuses to answer him. But you know what? He got a pardon, yes, from January 1, 2014 to January 20, 2025, which means he has no constitutional right under Supreme Court precedent to invoke the Fifth Amendment. So he can't be held responsible because of that pardon for events happening through that time period. So he must actually testify, and he must testify truthfully. So number one, he has to testify because he can't take the Fifth. There is no Fifth Amendment in this case. Number two, he has to testify truthfully because he'll then be subject to perjury. So if he doesn't testify, he's subject to contempt. If he gets subject to contempt, he'll go to prison. Think of Steve Bannon. Steve Bannon, remember, for the January 6th, he refused to testify before Congress. He went to prison. Peter Navarro, he refused to testify before Congress regarding January 6th. He went to prison. Refusal to testify is contempt of Congress, for which you will spend time in prison. That's number one. Number two, if he does testify and he testifies truthfully or falsely, truthfully, he'll be clearly shown how he was a fraud, and his diaries already show that. If he lies under oath, he'll then be, charged with perjury, so he'll go to prison. This guy is really now on a catch-22. Pardon by Biden is not necessarily doing him any good. People thought, he's getting away with the crimes. Well, in a sense, yes, but in a sense, no. The pardon by Joe Biden is forcing or will force Anthony Fauci to testify. And if he continues to refuse to testify, he's going to prison.
0: Over 112 times he pleaded the Fifth Amendment, even as it related to the color of the carpet and the color of his tie and other matters there. But he continued to plead this here before this committee. And Matt, at the same time, refused to even turn around to look at victims and families of victims it was just disgusting to me because there are so many that were injured through these forced shots or people who were told, well, if you get this shot, you're going to be protected. You can't get, COVID if you get the shot. And, I mean, when we see the adverse events reporting system, when we read about the heart attacks, the myocarditis, the deaths, the miscarriages, and on it goes, yeah. These are people who are either dead now or continue to suffer by these ongoing effects.
1: Yes, Jim. I have friends I know that have died because of the COVID shot, right after the COVID shot. I know I have friends and a lot of people that I've met that are seriously injured. So here's just some of the people that we encountered during our litigation, and we're still, by the way, litigating in some of these areas. Maddie DeGarry, she was a healthy 12-year-old soccer star paralyzed by the COVID jab. 5 years later, Maddie still cannot walk and requires a feeding tube.
0: Wow.
1: Jeannie, a pregnant nurse, was forced to get the shot, lost her baby, but now she's also lost the next two pregnancies as well. John, a firefighter, his nerves felt like fire within seconds of getting the jab. 5 years later, John remains completely bedridden with legs that no longer work, but which continue to burn with pain that no one can end. You know, this goes on and on. We have a long, long list of people that reached out to us and still we're working with because of this COVID. The lie that Fauci promoted, that it's safe and effective, and that it's okay for pregnant women has ultimately resulted in tens of thousands of miscarriages, deaths, millions of deaths, frankly, and millions of injuries that have happened as a result. One of the voices that is a leading voice in the entire world on a particular issue of LGBTQ issues, felt that her family was forcing her to get the shot, and she wouldn't be able to visit her children or grandchildren if she didn't get it. Against her wishes, she got it. Healthy woman. She died at her desk. Right after she got these COVID shots. And, you know, it's on and on and on. People died. People are injured. Babies have been miscarried. They've died in the womb because of this lie from Anthony Fauci. He deserves prison time. He has not only affected the United States, but the United States policy also was followed globally. Yes. So the global impact is incalculable.
0: Matt, and certainly we can remember as we reached out to different physicians and know of one individual who was hospitalized and said, please, can you administer ivermectin? Can you administer a hydroxy? Yeah. And the outrage coming from the medical profession because their directives had come down from those over them, you know, that this is the standard operating procedure. You know, it's remdesivir, it's this, it's that. And so many families lost loved ones because of the advice. Oh, Dr. Fauci didn't say close the schools, but no, he forced, you know, put the pressure on governors and public officials to close schools, churches that were closed. I mean, they even practiced social distancing with cars in the parking lot. It was just crazy what was done, but it all stems back to Dr. Anthony Fauci.
1: It all stems back to Fauci. He's the one who did that. And now we know he didn't believe what he was saying. And he looked at himself as the most famous person in the world. He was having dinner with the Jake Tapper of CNN. He was communicating with George Stephanopoulos of ABC. He was having dinner in October with the Jake Tapper's family in their home.
0: Yeah.
1: And they came to his home, and he went to their home. Even when he was telling people, you better not get together and gather for Thanksgiving dinner this year, and this was in 2020, he's having dinner with them. And he's thinking that's such a great thing because people are talking about him all over the world. And yet at the same time, people are dying. They're losing their job. Kids are not able to go to school. The negative impact that it has had on our young people, on businesses, on people who couldn't go to church. I know people that I know of people because we were working with a lot of different people that committed suicide. Uh-huh. I know athletes in high school committed suicide because they didn't know, you know, they might not have known the Lord. They should have, you know, been able to be reached out by different people, but there was no one there. They're at home, and so all they had was their sports, and when they didn't have that, they commit suicide. It's sad. And Fauci is the result of all of that. I know people in the military. I know two people in the military that took their lives because they were threatened with dishonorable discharge, and they had nowhere to turn. They felt, even though, you know, we've helped thousands and thousands in the military, some people just went off the edge because the pressure was too much.
0: Friends, you're tuned to Crosstalk on VCY America. Our phone line is open. We've covered many, many issues here today on the broadcast with Matt Staver from Liberty Counsel. 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
3: 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There's an article at I-24 News. Are you ready for it? One finger prick, 30 seconds, zero lab results inside the world's fastest portable blood test. Folks, I recently had some blood taken. It had to be overnighted to be analyzed. Now we wait for the results. Guess what? There's a company that has just developed The ability to get lab results in a matter of 30 seconds with one finger prick, and it's already saving lives, and it can be used in a home hospital situation, in a hospital, or on the battlefield. And guess who developed it, folks? Are you ready? Israeli technology is coming out of Israel. And this is exactly what Genesis chapter 12 speaks about. This nation being a blessing to the whole world. Where are the BDS, the boycott, divestment, sanction crowd now? Israeli technology saving lives again.
0: Matt Staver with us today from Liberty Council. And Matt, just before we pick up our first call here, you mentioned that Dr. Fauci possibly facing contempt charges. That means the committee would have to come back in and there'd be a vote?
1: Well, they will have to have a vote, yes, indeed. And Rand Paul is going to propose a contempt vote. I think there's a lot of momentum, but obviously they need to get that passed. And then refer that over to the Department of Justice for criminal prosecution. That's what happened, for example, with Steve Bannon. Steve Bannon, you remember, refused to testify regarding the J6. He refused, so they said that you're in contempt because you're refusing a subpoena from Congress to testify. It was referred over to the Department of Justice, and he went to prison for 4 months. So that's the same kind of thing that Fauci can face. So this vote is coming up. Could be as early as Thursday of this week, so I would encourage people to contact their members of both the House and Senate, really, because the House may actually end up calling him, so he could be held in contempt in both the House and the Senate.
0: The number of friends to Capitol Hill Switchboard, I'll give you two numbers, 202-224-3121. That's the main Senate switchboard, 202-224-3121. And the House, 202-225-3121, to let your views be heard. Our number at Crosstalk, 800-733-9829. Let's begin with Paul in Las Vegas, Nevada. Paul, you're on the air.
4: Yes, I'm wondering, why is it that Fauci is not being charged with murder?
1: Well, that's a good question. But the reason is because he's a public official at the time, so he was in his quote-unquote official capacity. So there is a level of immunity there. So, for example, if somebody in Congress promoted a bad policy that results in death, they're not going to be charged with murder. But he frankly is guilty, but a lot of blood is on his hands. I mean, I think as a result of his lies, people died, and he's directly responsible.
0: Thank you for the call here, Paul. Let's go to Nina next in Phoenix, Arizona. You're on the air.
5: Hi, I have a question. Is it possible that he could be charged, sued, like a class action lawsuit, and some of the money he's received be returned to victims?
1: A good question again. It goes back to the same question that was just asked, and that is, because he's a public official, he's got some kind of quasi-immunity. However, I will say this. Even though we're seeing this play out on the national level, there's a number of states, the attorney generals are going after him individually for these individual states. For example, the Florida Attorney General James Uthmeyer and Governor Ron DeSantis, they've just come out last week and said that Florida is now investigating him. I think other states are going to follow suit, especially after last week's display of his diary. So I think the troubles for Fauci are far from over, even apart from the contempt and possible, likely, jail time for not testifying in Congress. He's going to be taken before many, many states before this is done.
0: We appreciate your call from Phoenix. And friends, our number, 800-733-9829. Another West Coaster from California. Caller, go ahead. You're on the air.
6: Hi, I'm grateful that you mentioned Senator Paul. He's been pretty consistent as being on the Intelligence Committee, and in 2012, he had an initiative to know where money is going, which is in the Constitution, where the money was going for the intelligence agencies, and only 20% of senators voted for that. And the other one is June 3rd, It did not make national or international news that Chairman Johnson, the chairman of the Senate Investigation Committee, had a three-hour hearing, which was much more instructive, showing not just Dr. Fauci, but multiple people in federal agencies knew for more than 5 years regarding the injection causing cancer. So please
1: Fauci,
6: tell people to look at
1: one.
6: That. Johnson.Senate.gov, news June 3rd, and then also the other one is Section 702, is something that Paul has been very consistent about voting against.
0: Okay. Matt, your comments here.
1: Well, certainly Rand Paul has been very consistent on the going after Fauci. He's also been consistent on going after government corruption. And he's one of the individuals who every year comes out with a list of wasteful government spending, which is very, very helpful. So he has been very consistent in his approach. And I'm very thankful, you know, as a doctor, he's challenging this false science of Fauci and this, you know, all the agencies, the CDC back then, the NIH and others that were basically being led by Dr. Fauci.
0: Yeah, thank you. And due to sake of time, we do have to move on. Willie is next, Milwaukee, Wisconsin. Willie, you're on the air.
7: Yes, sir. I thank you, and I'm you guys are a blessing to me. And I share whatever you guys with my friends and family. But my question is, why are we voting illegals into office and they don't agree with our Constitution? Someone should be held accountable.
0: Okay, so we're not voting illegal aliens into office, but we have allowed states in our nation have allowed illegal aliens to cast votes where non-citizens are not to vote. Democrats have said no, and there's no illegal voting that happens in our country, and we found out that's not the case. But Matt, it's not illegal aliens that are actually in office.
1: Right. It's not illegal aliens that are getting elected. It's illegal aliens that are actually voting for people that do get elected and are affecting the outcome of the vote. That's why we need voter integrity, voter election security. I mean, when you compare American elections against even third world elections, elections in other countries of which we are helping to set up standards for good elections, we're by far behind. We, you know, require voter ID and other kinds of identification to enter the different government buildings.
0: Mm-hmm.
1: Why don't we have that for casting a
0: casting
1: vote? We need
0: to,
1: and that's why you have the Save America Act that Donald Trump has been pushing.
0: Thank you, Willie. Let's squeeze Merle in from Tennessee. You're on the air, Merle.
8: Yeah, Jim. A lot more people were involved in this than Fauci. They've been wanting to do this for quite a long time, to experiment on gain of function. This was the perfect time. It would take out Trump's economy. It would slow any agenda he had. Mm. It would take out a certain amount of population. So, yeah, it was the perfect timing. But a lot of more people than Fauci were involved. I think he was just an operative with the deep state.
0: Matt, a final comment.
1: Totally agree with you. I totally agree. I mean, it's not just doesn't begin and end only with Fauci. He's just one. He's the most recognized, but he and others have to be held accountable.
0: Friends, to reach out to Liberty Counsel, you can visit lc.org, lc.org. 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Matt, thanks for being with us today.
1: Thank you, Jim. My pleasure.
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0: Michigan reports the first deaths linked to the Cyclospora outbreak. Correspondent Jennifer King.
1: In Michigan, two people have died in the Cyclospora outbreak, the first confirmed deaths in the U.S. The Michigan Department of Health and Human Services says both people had underlying health conditions. Federal health officials have tied the outbreak to processed lettuce from Mexico, but are also citing other possible distribution channels. The CDC has reports of more than 6,700 lab-confirmed cases and over 420 hospitalizations since May 1st, with thousands of suspected cases across 45 states. I'm Jennifer King.
0: President Trump said the massive attack on Iran that he held off on remains an option. That's if Iran resists a deal that meets U.S. demands to end the conflict. Talks will reportedly begin today. He says this is the last chance for Tehran to forge a deal. Still no motive for a deadly attack over the weekend at an Idaho fast food restaurant. Three killed, seven wounded in the mass shooting at an In-N-Out Burger. Update from correspondent Laura Winters.
2: Detectives say a 24-year-old named Chad Williams started shooting with a rifle at the fast food restaurant and then killed himself. Twin Falls Police Chief Matthew Hicks thanking the two people who jumped in to save lives.
3: We can confirm that there was an off-duty state trooper and a citizen who actively engaged the suspect by returning gunfire towards him. We want to take a moment and commend the actions of the off-duty officer and the citizen and their heroic action to stop this incident.
2: Laura Winters reporting.
0: Lindsay Clancy's murder trial in the second week of testimony about the killings of her three children in Plymouth, Massachusetts in 2023, court back in session. Clancy's defense says she was a loving mother who was overmastered by postpartum psychosis. Prosecutors contend she acted intentionally. This is SRN News. An Arkansas family sues Grok.
4: The artificial intelligence program is being blamed for helping spread child pornography. The Arkansas mom and dad say a photographer used Grok to turn innocent photos he took of their 10-year-old daughter and other kids into child porn. The photographer has been arrested and charged with 200 counts of making indecent images of kids. But the parents say the AI company shares responsibility and should be punished too. Michael Harrington reporting.
0: One of Scouting America's biggest gatherings has eliminated dedicated spaces for LGBT youth as that organization faces pressure from the Pentagon to pull back its support for the gay agenda. The changes at last week's National Jamboree reflect shifts made by Scouting America since Defense Secretary Pete Hegseth drew attention to the organization's woke policies. The Defense Department has long been one of the Scouts' leading supporters. This is SRN News. Treasury Secretary Scott Bessent says the U.S. Treasury's Office of Foreign Assets Control, or OFAC, has sanctioned six foreign entities and individuals tied to support for Iran's Islamic Revolutionary Guard Corps.
5: The designations in China, India, Russia, and Iran target multiple companies acting as general sales agents for the Iran-linked airline Mahan Air, described as playing a key role in transporting IRGC personnel and supporting weapons and UAV procurement. OFAC says it will seize any U.S.-held property and interests belonging to those named, warning that those providing financial, logistics, or commercial support to the IRGC or Mahan Air are helping sustain a terrorist enterprise. Ron Taylor reporting.
0: Michigan joining Minnesota in reporting cyber attacks on water systems last week. Authorities said cyber attacks had targeted over 30 water systems in Minnesota. More details at srnnews.com.

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4: The Southern Poverty Law Center has now appeared twice at congressional hearings to explain their rationale for funding groups like the KKK and then reporting on this activity. We're going to be talking about this on Faith and Freedom. I'm Matt Staver, founder and chairman of Liberty Counsel. Joining me is Holly Mead.
5: You know, recently we happened to be watching some of that hearing on the TV, Matt, and one of the defendants of the SPLC said, well, yeah, we have the hate map because we want to identify those groups that are violent and causing violence and terrorism. And you and I just looked at each other because we're on that hate map.
4: I know. We've been on that hate map since 2011.
5: I don't think that's exactly the truth.
4: And Family Research Council has been on the hate map since 2011.
5: And they were the recipient of violence.
4: Consequence of that.
5: Because of that.
4: 1 year later, or less than 1 year later, because of them being on the hate map, 2012, an armed man by the name of Floyd Lee Corkins entered the Family Research Council headquarters in Washington, D.C. in an attempt to carry out a mass shooting. He said that he had chosen FRC because the Southern Poverty Law Center, or SPLC, named the conservative Christian organization on its hate list or hate map.
5: So that's the reality. They're putting Christian conservative organizations on their hate map, and then those have to, you know, increase security, like FRC had this incident. And so that's what's really happening here. But fortunately, some of the truth is coming out about what they're doing behind the scenes.
4: Yeah, so basically what they use is sort of a straw man argument. You create a fictitious argument. You attack that argument that doesn't exist. But you make people think that that argument does exist and that it represents the opponent.
5: Like, give us all this money so that we can stop terrorism and hate and all that.
4: So, yeah, so they started off their hate map when they were an organization that focused on white supremacy groups and that were targeting people of color. And so they created this. But then that kind of went away because a lot of those systems were losing their influence, those organizations. They were losing their influence. So they picked up this LGBTQ agenda, and they saw that as the next big fundraiser event for them. And so what they did was they had these extremist groups like the KKK, white supremacy organizations, on their hate map. And then they started to add different organizations that have nothing to do with that, that are peaceful, nonviolent organizations, but they don't agree with them. In other words, if you believe marriage is the union of man and woman, you'll be on the SPLC hate map. If you believe that God created male and female, there's only two sexes, and you don't swallow the LGBTQ agenda hook, line, and sinker, that there's multiple, you know, genders, then you're going to be on the SPLC hate map. No matter how you present it, you're going to be on the hate map. They're going to put you there. So they have, on the one hand, these violent organizations, and then right there, they also have nonviolent organizations like Family Research Council, Liberty Council, Alliance Defending Freedom, Concerned Women for America. Organizations like ADF and Liberty Council, we argue before the United States Supreme Court. We've had cases at the United States Supreme Court. Very legitimate organizations that are effectively winning in the courts. Have nothing to do with these violent groups. By the way, they don't have all the violent groups listed on the hate map. You're not going to find Antifa. You're not going to find some of these other ideological organizations that they agree with. They won't put them on the hate map. They've been challenged about that. But what happened here is, and what resulted in these congressional hearings, is a jury, federal grand jury in Alabama, returned an 11-count indictment against the SPLC.
5: And that's where SPLC is based, right, in Alabama?
4: Yeah, in Alabama. And they returned an indictment against them because the SPLC was paying informants of extremist groups between $3 and $4 million to engage in various kinds of activity, and they created fake bank accounts. So they created these fake, and the employees of the SPLC created the fake bank accounts. Their names are on these fake bank accounts. They created bank accounts under certain names that have nothing to do with SPLC, and they don't exist. They're not employment. They're not employing anybody. They don't exist. They just are a fictitious name for a bank account. And these employees said that they were the sole proprietor of that fictitious name.
5: So obviously they have something to hide.
4: Yeah, and so SPLC then funnels money into these different bank accounts. And then from those bank accounts, they're paying informants and people who are actually, they're leaders of groups like the KKK or the Aryan Nation or the American Front, all white extremist organizations. They're paying people that are actually part of these groups to help fund their organization. One of the individuals they paid is an individual who helped to organize events in Charlottesville, Virginia, and also bus people to Charlottesville. And that was a white supremacy gathering that resulted in the murder of some people that went there. The SPLC was part of funding that, part of helping to underwrite it. And then once it happened, they blamed Donald Trump and other people during Donald Trump's first term. But then they turned around, went to donors where they had actually taken some of their funds to fund the white supremacy. And they went back to the donors and said, we need more money to stop these extremist groups. So they're funding extremism. And then they ask their donors to give them money so that they can oppose extremism. They're getting it on both sides.
5: They've also found they were using money to purchase materials for cross burnings, purchase materials to make Ku Klux Klan robes and hoods, create racist paraphernalia that extremist groups sold at rallies, extremist literature. I mean, this sounds like something back from the 60s they're doing.
4: Yeah, it's very it's unbelievable.
5: It's awful.
4: So if you look at the SPLC's reported revenue increase, this is what happened. And this is part of the Charlottesville situation and some of their sleight of hand. They had $38.7 million in 2010. By 2023, it was $129+ million, which was an increase of approximately 233%. So how did they do that? They went out and they funded fictitious companies, including fake technology companies, photography businesses, and booksellers. They used these fictitious companies that they were funding to then turn around and fund these white extremist organizations and providing, you know, like you said, all of this material to them, organization and staffing and other kinds of things that they were using the money for.
5: But these fictitious companies were never incorporated. They didn't have employees. They conducted no legitimate business. That kind of says something right there.
4: Well, and that's what ultimately resulted in this coming to light.
5: Yeah.
4: The banks began seeing these companies. They're small, little, tiny companies. They're not going to be found anywhere on a website. They don't have any employees. But they get this money, and they're getting it from the Southern Poverty Law Center. And then they're turning around and spending this money, and they're spending it to these different groups. So the banks got suspicious, and they did an investigation. What's going on with these accounts? They look suspicious. They're operating in a suspicious way. So then the chairman of the board of SPLC and the then president of the SPLC sent a letter to the banks admitting that these were SPLC accounts. So there's no speculation over this. Admitted that they were SPLC accounts, and they wanted them to shut down the accounts. So in other words, they started to get investigated. They told them, hey, yeah, that's us. Shut it down. And then that information was learned by the Department of Justice, and that information was presented to a grand jury. It's quite damning, frankly. It's amazing how some of the people that are supporters of the SPLC, some of the Democrats, they want to ignore the reality of what was happening here. The SPLC used these documents. They used this information. They did all kinds of things to create this fictitious idea of these groups that they were helping to fund, and then they raised money off of it. This 11-count indictment is just the beginning. It's just the tip of the iceberg. We have a case against the SPLC right now. I encourage you to pray for our case and our team. For more information, go to Liberty Counsel's website, lc.org.
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0: Welcome to Talk Truth, the radio ministry of Gary Clark. Gary has been teaching God's Word for almost 40 years in Southwest Florida and serves as the pastor and founder of Fellowship Church of Inglewood, where we love Jesus and we love people. My name is Roger Johnson, and our hope for today is that you'll be encouraged and motivated to live your life for Jesus Christ. Here's Pastor Gary with today's message.
1: Let's go to God's Word this morning. Here we go. Amen. Praise the Lord. Look at them running. That's good. That's good. If you knew the backstory and the history on some of these folks, this is totally not like them. They're changed. They're different. Now they have a love. Many of them had a coldness in them, and God saved them. Amen. That's what we want at our church. Amen. We want love. Say that out loud. We want what?
2: Love.
1: I ain't used to that. I don't like that. You need to get with the program. Okay? People need love. People need help. People need help. Yeah. Yeah. Set that nasty thing down. My goodness gracious. I wonder I need to preach looking at that. We got to like get... Oh, I know. We're going to need to get like, I don't know, like trash bags. Cut a little hole in you and pull over yourself. Come on, man. Let's go to God's Word. Y'all ready or not? Let's go. Here we go. In a series called Steadfast, and we'll start pretty quick, and then I want to weave a little bit of Joseph getting us to Jesus. And that's the plan today. How do you be steadfast, and what does all that mean? So welcome today. If it's your first time hearing me preach or having a service with me, I'll use this big screen. A lot of what I, all my notes that I have, I'll put on that big screen, and then I just talk. We'll see what happens. Amen? Are y'all ready? Let's go. We want to learn God's Word. It's what we want to do. We don't want to just be smarter. We want to be better. I want to be stronger. I go Bible study. I know more stuff now. So what? I want to know him, and I want to know that power, and I want to be able to make it in my life. I want to be a better husband, a better man, a better father, a better friend, a better person in my town. Y'all hear me or not? I want to be cleaner, closer to the Lord. So steadfast, the little series, steadfast. Say it with me. Staying what? Through what? Anybody can stay steady during the good time. Just steady, everything great. Yeah, but let that stuff happen. Can you stay steady when bad things happen? Can you stay steady when you've been wronged? Okay? Boy, and if Joseph's life in the Old Testament was anything, it was a story of a man's life who a lot of people did him bad. Is that true? A lot of people did him bad, man. It was crazy. And we're going to see a little bit of that today. Steady. And this is a great verse. Say it with me out loud. But thanks be to God, which gives us the what? Where's that victory? Through our who? That's right. That's the bottom line. And because of verse 57, we can do verse 58. Say it with me. Therefore, my beloved brethren, pretty loud, be ye steadfast, unmovable, always abounding in the work of the Lord, for as much as you know, you're what? It's not what? In who? What a great verse. You ought to memorize it. You ought to memorize it. You ought to say it. Okay? You're getting weak. You're getting waffly. What? No, I'm going to memorize this. I'm going to hide his word in my heart that I might not sin against him. Amen? What's that word mean? We looked at it last week in detail. This is just real quick. Pop it up. Firm. Loyal. Determined in my belief, in my purpose, and in my commitment to Jesus Christ. Unwavering, dependable, a good word right there. Steady, steady, keep pushing, buddy. Steady, steady, keep looking. Firmly fixed is what this means. Regular, you can count on me. I'll be there. That's who I am. That's my character. Steady, who doesn't want that? Yes or no? This is what God has called us to. Continuous, not a quitter. Without shaking, changing, or fluctuating, steady, steadfast, someone who in their faith in Christ is calm, they are resolute, and they are what? Who doesn't want that? I mean, I want to hire that, don't you? That's what I want. Come on, let's do it. So, steadfast. And we're going to be talking a little bit today about that fellow right there. And that fellow with that coat of many colors. He was a son of Jacob, and he loved him. And had 12 sons, and he loved that boy, and he made him that special coat. Boy, that coat about got him killed. You know what I'm saying? And we're not going to talk a lot about that today, but he was a favored son of his father. But I'm going to tell you something right now. I'm a favored son of my father. Amen. And you're a favored son of your father. Amen? And that'll get you in trouble. If they hated me, they'll hate you. It'll get you into some trouble, man, being a favored son of the Lord, being a child of the living God. And so, it'll also get you to heaven. Amen. You won't go to hell. So it's got some good perks with it too. Amen. So let's just talk about it today. An average Joe. We looked at the message last week. I am Joseph. I am Joseph, an average Joe. And today I really want to talk about that average Joe. Y'all with me so far? And I'm going to be spinning a little weave up here, and pray for me when I do that because I don't know where I'm going sometimes. We'll see how I do. An average Joe. I am an average Joe. Say that out loud. I am an average Joe. Or let's do it again. And ladies, you can say Joanne. I am an average
2: Joanne.
1: Yeah. Okay. I am. I'm an average Joe. I'm the son of a drunk. 109 River Road, Rockingham, North Carolina. I went to L.J. Bell Elementary School. I went to Rockingham Junior High School. I went to Richmond Senior High School. Got saved when I was about 16 years old. I finished my last two years at Temple Christian School in Rockingham, North Carolina. I'm an average Joe. Didn't have no money. Didn't have any way to go to college. Worked my way through college it's called a job. Yes or no? Want everything for free? You don't appreciate stuff for free. I mean, I do sometimes when I get stuff for free. I find it by the road. I go, well, I like that. But even there's work there, I got to put it in the truck. Average Joe. But guys, beside my story is my story, your story is your story, but that's who we are. None of us are. Look at me, I'm Jesus. Look at me, look how great I am. I'm holy, holy, holy. You a liar, liar, liar. You hear me? We're just average Joes, and we need to learn. And people call themselves a Christian, but you're not steady. You're not steadfast. Many, and I could say that of my life at times as well. I need a message like this. I need series like this that help me be steadfast, that help me not to be fluctuating and shaky in my life. So an average Joe. Joseph was an average guy. He was one of many brothers is what he was. You know, he was, you know, down on the end of the totem pole, almost the youngest, okay? He was beloved by his father. He was sent by his father to his brethren. That's in the story of Joseph. He was hated by his brothers without a cause because they thought that his daddy loved them more than them. They were jealous of him. But Joseph also did things. And we may give a whole message on this. But Joseph, God spoke to Joseph in dreams. And Joseph was just dumb enough to share them with his brothers. Sometimes them dreams you need to keep to yourself. Especially if those dreams are about, hey, one day y'all are going to bow down and worship me. That'll get you killed. Or at least the crap beat out of you. I'm just saying. Yeah, yeah. He was plotted against by his brethren. He was sold for the price of a slave. Joseph went to check on his brothers. They're working. He gets to be the checker. That'll get you beat up. And they saw him coming with that fancy coat. There he comes. Oh, man. That wouldn't even work in Rockingham. I'm just saying. And they plotted to kill him. Let's kill him. It's our chance. We're away from home. We can kill him out here. We'll just say some wild animals devoured him. We'll sprinkle blood on that coat and all that good stuff. You know, whatever. And they wanted to murder him. But one of the brothers talked him out of it, and so they ended up doing the Christian thing. Yeah, they sold him to some Midianite merchant men that were coming by. They sold Joseph as a slave. They put his feet in iron. Their brother thought they'd never see him again. Sold for the price of a slave. He was stripped of that robe, that's for sure. They ripped that thing right off of him. But we looked last week, these were all things that happened to Jesus. Did y'all hear me? Say that out loud. These were all things that happened to who? What? A few thousand years later, it happened to Jesus? So it happened to Joe, happened to Jesus. There's a good chance it's going to happen to you and me. So much on this screen I see has happened in my life. You hear me or not? Because I'm an average Joe. Bad stuff does happen. Say that out loud. Bad stuff does what? And it don't always happen as much to maybe somebody else, and we can't figure out the way it does. I don't know. But I thank God we all have the same birth. Say it with me. And we know all things what? Work together for what? Good to those who love who? God. To them who are called according to his purpose. He was severely tempted. What's that all about? Well, what happened? I'm just trying to weave a picture. What happened? Joseph worked his way up as a slave. He became more, they could see he's dependable. He's steady. He's steadfast. He's all these things. And he became high in command in Potiphar's house. Potiphar, his house. Yeah. I mean, he put him in charge of everything. And Potiphar's wife got the hots for Joseph. I know you're not supposed to say that, am I? Or is that just the truth? I can say that when that was okay. Other stuff, you just, yeah. I know, be quiet. Yeah. And so she wanted to have a sexual relationship with Joseph. Joseph, man. How many of us would stay steady and steadfast to a situation like that? And I guarantee it, she was killer to look on. No, you ain't raising your hand now, are you? You're hushing your mouth now, ain't you? Bottom line is Joseph wouldn't do it. And you might not know this story. Joseph wouldn't do it. He would not do it. And she pressured him, and she pressured him. And she actually put her hands all over and like, ah, came at him. Not to hurt him, but the other stuff. And Joseph said, no way. And he ran, and she actually had his garment in her hand to pull it, ripped it from him. And she said she was raped. Yeah. And so Joseph was thrown into prison. Wow. Was Jesus falsely accused and thrown into prison? Oh, yeah. So he was falsely accused. But in that prison, he experienced what? God's presence. Yeah. And see, that same steady guy Joseph had been was the same steady guy he was when he was in prison. And the Lord was able to use him inside that prison. And he got a reputation inside the prison from the jailer, from the prisoners. That is one smart cookie, that Joseph Joker. That average Joe, something special. And people would have different problems come to talk to him about. They would even have dreams they've dreamed. And Joseph would interpret those different dreams. And so time passed. Joseph's locked up in the slammer and says, remember me when you get out of here. And most different didn't. But one did. One did. And time moved on, time passed, and the king of Egypt, okay? And Egypt basically ruled the world, okay? The king was troubled with his thoughts, with his dreams. And he went to different people. And didn't have peace, and so they were searching for someone to help him with his dreams. Are y'all listening if I put you to sleep talking to you? This is an average Joe, just an average Joe. Well, I can't do nothing for God. You don't know what you can do. Give your heart to the Lord. Live for the Lord. Be steadfast and see what God can do with your life. Well, this happened, that happened. Be quiet. God can work all things together for good. I matter to him. Say, I matter. I have value. I'm not a piece of garbage. No. Joe mattered. I matter. You matter. God only has people to use. That's all he has. And all of us have sinned and come short of the glory of God. Only one didn't, Jesus. He's our goal. Not Joseph. Joseph isn't our goal. Joseph is somebody we can relate to. He did it. We can do it. And so word got out and they called for Joseph from prison. Bring that fellow to the king. And the king told him the dream. And Joseph told him exactly what was meant by it. In a nutshell, basically, here's what it was. There's going to be a worldwide famine. Everybody's going to starve to death. There's going to be a famine. Going to last at least 7 years. Can you imagine when COVID happened, you know, and how they, whatever they did. You know, it's ridiculous. But I mean, it didn't take 2 weeks and you were out of toilet paper, remember? And we're in the greatest country on the face of the earth. Go back several thousand years. A famine for 7 years at least? You're going to lose everything. Everybody's going to die. Everybody. Unless somebody, you better, King, get the wisest person you can find to manage your finance and manage this thing, because all hell's about to break loose. And the king said, I pick you. He picked Joseph. That's crazy. An average Joe. How many with a lifted hand would say, God has been able to use me and maybe something in my life. He used me. He's helped me. And I'm not saying all the time you're doing this all the time, but there's been a time in your life where you know for sure God used an average Joe just like you. Can I see some hands? He used an average Joe just like me. It's crazy. It's crazy. Now, here's what'll kill that whole deal. You being unsteady. You hear me? I'm not talking about perfection. Steadfastness is not perfection. Steadfastness, we know what the definition is. We looked at it. And that's what's required. So, he was placed with prisoners, lost and saved. So was Jesus. He was respected by his jailer. So was Jesus. He was highly exalted after his suffering in prison. So was who? Jesus. Yeah. Do you see the similarities? Yes or no? Keep looking. Keep pushing me. Wait a minute. Say that last one. He what? Forgave and what? His repentant brothers. Say that out loud. Say it personally, though. Forgave and restored my repentant brothers and sisters. One more time. He forgave and he restored his repentant brothers. Okay? That's what I want to look at this last few minutes right here. Are y'all ready? Let's go. Let's go. The goal, I'm an average Joe. I want to be steadfast. Psalm says he sent a man before them, even Joseph, who was sold for a servant. We already talked about it. Whose feet they hurt with fetters. He was laid in iron. Until the time that his word came, the word of the Lord tried him. Whether it was in his time as a slave or whether it was his time in the prison, the word of the Lord. I don't need the Bible. I don't need that. The word of the Lord. You want to grow in the Lord? You want to be used of the Lord? Get into the word of the Lord. Amen? Come on. The king sent and loosed him, even the ruler of the people, and let him go what? Why did he let him go free? Because he wanted him to do what? Want him to run everything. Matter of fact, he was second in all the kingdom. Look what Psalm says. Many hundreds of years later, the psalmist said, he said out loud, he made him what? Lord of his house and ruler of his substance. To do what? To bind princes at his pleasure and to teach even the who? Boy, boy, boy, could the Senate use Joseph right now? Amen. They need Jesus, absolutely. There's no doubt about it. And some have him. More need him. Amen. So an average Joe, let's keep looking. I want you to just look at this. So he, I just want to go to the end of his story. The end of his story of Joseph. So now he's in this place of leadership. He's in another country, for crying out loud, Egypt. Okay? Now, if you know the map over there, they're sort of all close together, called the Middle East, all right? But Egypt's the only one that really has any food. There's a worldwide famine. And so what happens? Well, lo and behold, people from all over are coming to get food to survive. And guess who's still alive? His what? Brothers. His brothers. See, God has a plan for Joseph's life and his brother's life. He has a plan for your life. Okay? Through Joseph and through this lineage, if everybody's dead, how's Jesus going to get here? Y'all hear me? If everybody's dead, how's Jesus going to get here through this lineage? See, God has a plan. Did you know some people aren't going to get to heaven without me? Isn't that crazy? Without you? What does that mean? He has called us. We have to stay steadfast.

0: And so his brothers, he sees them. They don't recognize him. You know all that garb they put on you when you're one of them princes. And they got him all made up, and they looking like deader than a hammer because they ain't eating in forever. And they've traveled a long way. And Joseph is with his all these people, but he sees his brothers, and he gets a chance to speak to him to them. And he says unto his brethren, say it out loud, I'm Joseph. Boy, that is crazy right there. You never want to hear that from the guy that can kill you. Wow. I am Joseph. Does my father still live? This is a crazy story. And his brethren could not answer him, for they were what? Said out loud. Yeah, you can fill in the blank right there. I'm going to tell you right now, they were scared. And Joseph said unto his brethren, come near me, come near to me, I pray you. And they came near. And he said, say it again. I'm Joseph. I'm your brother. Say that last part with me. Whom you. If anybody ain't getting no food, they ain't. Yes or no? Look at Joseph, though. Steadfast, steady. God didn't do all this. God hasn't done everything he's done in your life for you to be a slacker. No. The hell so many of y'all been through, the journey you've been through, how the Lord has saved your sorry tail. He wants you to live for him. He wants you to be steady. That's why things like this are in the Bible, man. You don't understand. Your life is nothing compared to this guy's life. Stop it. And even if it is, quit it. It's not going to get you anywhere. The Lord loves me. Say it out loud. The Lord what? The Lord can use me. Say it out loud. The Lord can what? Flat out. Joseph says to him, when they think right then, they're going to be executed. Don't be grieved. That means they were what? Grieving. Okay? Nor angry with yourselves that you sold me. Say that part with me right there. For God did send me before you to do what? To preserve life. Wow. Wow. They weren't expecting that, were they? No. For these 2 years has the famine been in the land, and there's yet 5 more years. Can you believe it? People are starving, got to go to another country just to get food. It's only been 2 years. You're not going to make it. In the which there shall neither be earing nor harvest. What we got is what we got.
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1: How do you do? Looking out for number one is the unspoken motto of many people today, an attitude that leads to self-centered behavior. The young man in this story was no exception after learning through experience that he couldn't count on anyone else. Well, he was wrong about that, as he learned when his heart and mind and life were unshackled. Unshackled, the longest-running radio drama in the history of broadcasting, brings you true life stories, dramatized and produced in Chicago by Pacific Garden Mission. Not only is Pacific Garden Mission the oldest continuously operating rescue mission in the United States, but in terms of the number of people served, it is one of the largest. Every day, hundreds of homeless people receive food, clean clothing, and a safe place to sleep, and all without charge. 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Financial gifts from our faithful supporters keep the porch light burning, and many volunteers help in various ways. The old lighthouse is open 24 hours a day, every day of the year, because an open door can be the difference between life and death to someone living on the street. And now for broadcast around the earth, here's program number 2,515 in the series Unshackled, the program that makes you face yourself and

0: Hey, buddy. What's happening, dude?
1: Yeah, I was sleeping, Augie.
0: Wish I was. I'm down here in Chinatown and can't remember how I got here.
1: Well, it wasn't me that dropped you there, man. I mean, the last time I saw you was when you got paid.
0: Can I crash with you tonight?
1: No, man. I got company. Try Ralph.
0: I wore out my welcome there.
1: Maybe you can find a room somewhere.
0: I'm broke, man. I ain't even got a quarter.
1: There's gotta be someplace you can go, Augie. How about your dad?
0: No way. His wife wouldn't let me in the door.
1: Well, I can't help you, man. Good luck.
2: Have you ever been there, alone at night with no place to call home, no one who seemed to care? The man in our story was only 15 at the time, not really a man at all. His own bad choices led him to his predicament, and only the right choice would lead him to safety. This is the story of that journey, the true story of August Peterson, right now on Unshackled.
0: I was born in 1959, the second of four children born to Mom and Dad before they divorced when I was five. We lived in Salinas, California. After the divorce, we rarely saw Dad because he was busy with his new family. Mom stayed single and concentrated on raising us kids. She was a nurse working the evening shift from 3 to 11, leaving us in the care of my older sister. As we got older, both of us rebelled. Mom did the best she could, but when she was at work, I came home from school, and I began running with a bunch of dopers who were smoking pot and dropping acid. My sister was addicted to heroin by then. At the age of 12, I bought my first bag of pot by lying to Mom. I told her I needed money to buy a basketball uniform.
3: Tudor, where's that basketball uniform you said you had to buy?
4: I don't have it yet, Mom.
3: Well, why not? I gave you the money.
4: I changed my mind about being on the team.
3: What did you do with the money?
4: I spent it.
3: On what?
4: Cigarettes and beer.
3: Tudor, I gave you $30.
4: I bought a bag of pot, too, Mom.
3: You bought marijuana? Don't you see what happened to your sister when she started using drugs? They're no good, son.
4: Oh, come on, Mom. Drugs aren't that bad.
3: They are, Tudor. You don't know what they do to people. I'm a nurse, and I know. You'll end up a waste product.
4: That's propaganda, Mom. I'm getting out of here.
3: You're not going anywhere. You can just stay home for lying to me.
4: It's Saturday. I'm not staying home.
3: You will.
4: Try and stop me.
0: Mom was right about drugs, but I was too foolish to listen. I was already doing my own thing, but still dependent on her to bail me out of bad situations. I started seventh grade, but quit halfway through. Being high was all that mattered. I was in and out of juvenile hall and got to know the police on a first-name basis. More than once, I flirted with death.
5: Man, I'm really wasted.
6: You think it was the rot gut whiskey or the pills?
5: Both, right, Augie?
7: Yeah.
5: I don't know how you can handle it, Augie. You took more than we did.
6: He's a party animal.
5: And he's really out of it. All he does is grunt.
6: Hey, Augie, wake up.
5: Hey, man, you could drop me off here. I'm going straight to bed. See you later.
6: Hey, where do you want me to drop you off, Augie? Augie?
7: Huh?
6: You want off here?
7: Hey, man, don't drop me off. I can't walk. Just let me stay here till I start coming down.
6: Oh, I think you OD'd, buddy.
7: Yeah, I'm scared.
6: All right, don't worry. I'll stay with you and keep you awake.
0: That was one of the longest nights in my life. I knew if I passed out, I wouldn't wake up. And today I'm grateful to the guy who drove around most of the night keeping me awake. One of my best friends wasn't nearly so fortunate.
3: Oh, my word. Your friend Danny was arrested for murder.
0: Danny?
3: Look at this. He and some other guys, they tried to rob an old man and ended up killing him.
0: I know those guys. They're all jerks. Why in the world did Danny ever get mixed up with them?
3: Oh, that's really scary, Tudor. It could have happened to you.
0: I never messed with those guys. They're always in trouble.
3: Oh, it's still scary. Right in our neighborhood and among your friends. Don't you see the danger?
0: Oh, Mom.
3: I mean it. I've been thinking a lot about you kids, and I'm not going to have the younger ones go the same way you and your sister went. We're moving to Montana.
7: Montana? No way I'm going up there.
3: Oh, yes, you are. Maybe we can get away from the drugs and crime.
0: So we packed up for the move to Montana, to a small town of 2,000 people where Mom was born and raised. My friends threw a party before we left, and I was so stoned I almost missed the bus. I continued to rebel by running with the wrong crowd up there, too. I made life miserable for my mother.
3: Must you be so hard to get along with?
7: I hate this place. Nothing but rednecks. Small-town hicks.
3: If you'd get a haircut, they might accept you.
7: Never. They're so out of it here. There's nothing to do.
3: You can get a job.
7: Doing what? Man, I wish I was back in California.
3: Well, why don't you just go back if you feel that way?
7: You mean it?
3: Yes, I mean it. I'll call your dad and see if you can live with him.
0: I didn't fit in at my dad's house either. Didn't feel welcome. I could sense that his wife looked down on me and my family. About a month went by. One night I came home late, so wasted that my mouth ran away with my mind. I said a lot of ugly things, and Dad threw me out. I lived with friends until I wore out my welcome. Then my father got me a job with a painter he knew. Two other guys worked on this painting crew. One was a heroin addict, and the other was an alcoholic, so I fit right in. I worked with them for about 6 months, still a party animal, foolishly spending my paycheck on weekends.
5: Hey, Augie, man, this is good stuff you got.
0: Yeah, nothing but the best for my friends.
5: You got it made, you know that? Good job, good pay, no parents to tell you what to do.
0: Yeah, but every good thing comes to an end.
5: How so?
0: The boss has taken the crew to Alaska to work. This is my last paycheck.
5: Why don't you go with them?
0: No way, man. Montana was bad enough. I hate the cold. Besides, I like it right here.
5: You party animal.
0: I'll drink to that.
5: Never a dull moment with you, Augie.
0: Two weeks later, I hit bottom. Funny thing. My money was gone, and so were my friends. The week before, I was number one on everybody's list. Now, I wasn't on anyone's list. I even lost my place to stay. That's when I found myself all alone in a bad part of town late at night. I was lonely, hungry, and tired, with no place to go. And all I had left was a dime, enough to make one phone call.

0: Hello?
1: Mom?
0: Tudor, is that you?
1: It's me, Mom. I want to come home.
0: Tudor, I'm sorry. I can't send for you. I don't have any money.
1: You mean you don't want me back?
0: No, Tudor. If I had the money, I'd send it.
1: You're just going to leave me here like this? Some mother you are.
0: Oh, Tudor.
1: I'll take care of myself.
2: Mom had always been there for me, had bailed me out of jams many times. Now even she was letting me down. As I got off the phone, feeling more alone than ever, I knew that from then on, I had to look out for number one, because nobody else would.
3: How do you reach someone like August Peterson? In a moment, we'll hear the answer.
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2: I lived on the streets until I finally went to my father, who gave me a bus ticket back to Montana. After that, I never asked anyone for help, even though I began to understand why Mother wasn't able to help me. I slipped into the party routine, dating a girl named Jerry. We were only 17 when we were married, not so much for love, but more out of fear of losing each other.
5: That was a great party last night.
2: Yeah, but I'm tired this morning. Stayed up too late.
5: Well, honey, take it easy today.
2: How hard is it to clean the courthouse?
5: Is Les pretty easy to work for?
2: He's all right. But he sure does bend my ear about Jesus.
5: Oh, well, he was nice enough to give you the janitor's job.
2: I think he just wanted someone to preach to. He even has a Bible study there before work. Guys come in. Hey, that reminds me. I told him I'd be there this morning.
5: Why did you do that?
2: I gotta stay on his good side.
5: You're leaving now?
2: Got to! Sorry, I'm late.
6: Hey, Augie, glad you can make it. We're looking at Luke chapter 9, and we're at verse 23. And he said to them all, "If any man will come after me, let him deny himself and take up his cross daily and follow me. For whosoever would save his life shall lose it, but whosoever will lose his life for my sake, the same shall save it. For what is a man advantaged if he gain the whole world and lose himself or be cast away?"
7: Sounds so easy, doesn't it? Take up your cross and follow Jesus.
6: Denying yourself is the hard part. We're so used to putting ourselves first. Okay, how do we do that?
7: Oh, the cross is where Jesus sacrificed himself for our sins. So maybe we're supposed to sacrifice ourselves, you know, set aside our own interests.
6: Okay, but how do you do that?
7: Love. Love your neighbor as yourself. Forgive them when they hurt you.
6: Love. Love is the reason Jesus went to the cross, and he forgave us, the ones who put him there.
7: If we would share the gospel instead of the latest joke, and pray for people instead of condemning them.
6: It's all summed up in 2 Corinthians chapter 5, verse 19, to wit, that God was in Christ, reconciling the world unto himself, not imputing their trespasses unto them, and hath committed unto us the word of reconciliation.
2: They prayed a lot that early morning group. I almost fell asleep every time. To tell the truth, I didn't really want to be there, but it kept the boss happy and me working, so I put up with it. After about 2 months of going to Bible study, the boss put me on the spot one day.
6: Hey, Augie, you've heard quite a bit about Jesus. Why don't you pray to receive him as your Savior?
2: Les, I'm not ready yet.
6: Don't forget what the Lord said in Luke chapter 11, verse 23. He that is not with me is against me, and he that gathereth not with me scattereth.
2: I'm not out to hurt anybody. God knows I'm okay.
6: You're not okay if you reject Jesus. The Bible said there is none righteous. No, not one.
2: I've straightened out my life quite a bit from what I used to do.
6: You can't make yourself good enough for God, Augie. Isaiah chapter 64, verse 6 says, but we are all as an unclean thing, and all our righteousnesses are as filthy rags, and we all do fade as a leaf, and our iniquities, like the wind, have taken us away.
2: Yeah, I'll think about it, Les.
6: There's no sitting on the fence, Augie. You're either in or out.
2: That really bothered me. I knew if I died, I would go to hell. So I started paying attention in Bible study and started going to church with Les, looking for some loophole, some way to avoid a choice. Instead, I was convicted and troubled. One night, my wife and I watched an evangelist on television, and afterward, I knew what I had to do.
5: Scary stuff.
2: He's right, though. The wages of sin is death. I've learned that much in Bible study. My sinful life has earned me eternal damnation. If I die without Christ, I'll spend eternity in hell.
5: You really think so?
2: Yes. Remember that verse he quoted? For God so loved the world that he gave his only begotten Son, that whosoever believeth in him should not perish, but have everlasting life. Jerry, I have to ask Jesus to save me. I can't wait any longer.
5: Then I will too, Augie.
2: I was 18 years old the night we prayed, asking Jesus to take over my life. At the time, I didn't realize that Jerry prayed only to go along with me, not out of conviction. When I told my boss the next morning, you would have thought he just inherited $1 million. At Bible study, I was the one asking questions, devouring God's Word. I shared my faith with many and lost all my old buddies who didn't want anything to do with Jesus. 6 months later, my wife began to lose interest.
5: Augie, I want to go out. I mean, we haven't been dancing for so long.
2: I'd feel like a hypocrite if I went to a bar.
5: Well, now, what's wrong with having a good time?
2: It isn't that. It's, well, we aren't supposed to love the world and the things in it.
5: Well, I thought this fad would pass with you, but you're really serious about this, aren't you?
2: You mean you aren't?
5: Well, it's okay, but why do we have to live like monks? I mean, you can go to church and still go out and have a good time.
2: Maybe you're right. I'm not the greatest Christian in the world anyway.
5: You can say that again.
2: Hey, watch yourself, Jerry.
5: Let's just go out and have fun for a change.
2: But doubts crept in, and within a year, I was doing a lot of the things I did before I was saved. The first chapter of James in the Bible describes what happened very well. Verse 14 and 15 say, but every man is tempted when he is drawn away of his own lust and enticed. Then when lust hath conceived, it bringeth forth sin, and sin, when it is finished, bringeth forth death. After a couple of years, my heart no longer responded to godly convictions. I was moved on to a better job, and then my old boss came to work at the same place.
6: Augie! Good to see you, brother.
2: Yeah. How you doing, Les?
6: Oh, great. Hey, why don't you go to church with me tonight? We have a good speaker coming.
2: I can't tonight. I'm in a bowling league.
6: Don't let the world come between you and the Lord, Augie. He's a jealous God.
2: You can't lose your salvation, Les.
6: No, not if you really experience salvation, but you can lose your testimony. Don't cause the name of Christ to be blasphemed by your lifestyle. You have to stand before him someday and give an account of how you live.
2: I know. Look, I gotta run.
6: I'll be praying for you, Augie.
2: I carried on in my old self-centered ways, active in sports and a regular at the bars. Life was good. My wife and I never went to church anymore. We had been married 10 years when our first child was born. We had given up, but God had other plans, in spite of our unfaithfulness. We had 2 daughters and 2 sons, and I tried to be a good father. But my wife grew more and more restless.
8: Jerry, I'm home.
5: Well, honey, how come you're so late?
8: Oh, you know I play tennis with the guys after work.
5: Yeah, it's always something, isn't it?
8: What's this booklet?
5: Oh, some women came by and left it. They talk for an awfully long time. They offered to come in and talk to you.
8: No, they could be a cult.
5: Oh, they were real nice, Augie, and they seemed to know a lot about the Bible.
8: There's something different about this group. I don't remember what.
5: Do you care if I study with them once a week?
8: I thought you weren't interested in religion.
5: Huh, I guess I've changed.
8: I didn't know how lonely she had become because of my selfishness. She needed love, which they seemed to offer. She studied with them every week and kept asking me questions about what she was learning. I didn't like the questions, and I didn't know the answers, which bothered me.
5: How do you know that Jesus is God?
8: The Bible says so, Jerry.
5: Oh, come on, show me.
8: A long time ago, I could have answered that question, but I stopped reading my Bible so long ago, I wouldn't even know where to start. Why don't you go talk with a pastor about all this?
5: No.
8: Jerry, I'm telling you, what they're teaching you is wrong. There is a hell, and Jesus is God. He said, I and my Father are one.
5: Augie, they warned me this would happen.
8: What?
5: They told me if you don't believe the truth, I should take the kids and leave.
8: Don't you see that cannot be from God? In order to refute their teaching and expose the deception, I began reading the Bible, and I was the one who was convicted. God spoke to me through His Word, showing me how far away I had gone. One night, I listened to a preacher on television who described me and my uncertainty. He said, "If you're uneasy about your salvation, you don't have to be any longer. Just ask God to save you right now if you're not sure." God, I don't know if I was saved way back when. I don't know if I just need to recommit my life to you or get saved. But I do know that I want your forgiveness for the way I've lived. Jesus, I'm asking you to save me. I'll live for you from now on, and I won't turn back to my old lifestyle. The next morning, I told Jerry what I had done.
5: You know, I thought you already did that long time ago.
8: I did, but I knew I needed to do it again.
5: Well, I have to admit, Augie, I liked you better when you were going to church years ago. In fact, a few months ago, I prayed and asked God to change you back to where you were when we were attending church together.
8: You did?
5: And that same day, those people came to the house and left their literature. I thought God was answering my prayer.
8: He was. He used them to get me reading the Bible again.
5: Why are you so against them, Augie?
8: They're teaching lies, Jerry. I want you to stay away from them. Don't let them in our house again. A few weeks later, Jerry watched a Christian program on television that was discussing cults. When I came home from work, she told me what had happened.
5: Oh, Augie, I got saved. Wow, it's like a light came on, and now I know the truth.
8: Thank God.
5: You were right, honey. They are a cult. I called and talked with a counselor after the program ended. She explained everything to me, and then I prayed to receive Christ.
8: I'm so glad, honey.
5: Oh, honey, I've been telling everyone, my neighbors, people at the grocery store. I couldn't wait for you to get home. How could I have been so blind?
8: It's our own fault, Jerry. We didn't read the Bible. We quit going to church. It's like a garden. If you don't take care of it, the weeds take over.
5: Augie, I know I wasn't sincere the first time we prayed together. I was just going along with you, but do you think you're really saved the first time?
8: I talked to the pastor about that, and he said the evidence of salvation is that God brought me back to Him. So I believe I was saved, but I did what was necessary when I prayed again. And I'm sure this time. I know I'm saved, and I'm committed to never turn back.
5: Augie, it's scary how deceived I was.
8: You're telling me? We're staying in church, and we will study God's Word from now on. I'm still looking out for number one, but number one is in my heart. He is the Lord. He's the leader. And I don't mind saying we're completely dependent on him. For the past 9 years, we both taught Sunday school, and I'm part of a group that distributes Bibles to schools, hotels, and other places. I'm also serving in a jail ministry and at a rescue mission. I don't know where God is leading our family, but we want to be there, wherever it may be.
3: Galatians chapter 5, verse 1 clearly warns us to stand fast, therefore, in the liberty wherewith Christ hath made us free, and be not entangled again with the yoke of bondage. Listening friend, has Christ made you free? Whatever has you shackled, if the Son shall make you free, you shall be free indeed. If you've never asked him to save you, there's no better time than right now. Romans chapter 10, verses 9 and 10 tell us that if thou shalt confess with thy mouth the Lord Jesus, and shalt believe in thine heart that God hath raised him from the dead, thou shalt be saved. For with the heart man believeth unto righteousness, and with the mouth confession is made unto salvation.
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3: Well, our best advice is to form a warm connection with people, and then what happens is the gospel naturally enters in, so sharing the gospel will never feel like a sales pitch or an awkward pivot. And the two skills you need are so easy: asking good questions and telling great stories. Yeah. If you have a couple of stories of what God's been doing in your life, and you're able to ask good questions, you will be amazed at what God's able to do.
4: That's Dr. Heather Holloman, and she and her husband Ashley are with us today on Focus on the Family with Jim Daly. Thanks for joining us. I'm John Fuller.
2: John, as believers in Christ, we're called to share our faith. I feel like when I was a fairly new believer, I did that more intentionally, if I could say that.
4: More passionately.
2: Yeah, so I say that with my self-conviction that, you know, every day we should get up and say, hey, Jim Daly here reporting for duty, Lord.
3: That's good.
2: And say, what do you have for me today? Mm-hmm. And sharing the faith with people around you should be, you know, pretty natural. Yeah. And we want to help you today. We want to equip you. I don't think if you're introverted, that's okay. If you're extroverted and it comes more naturally, that's okay. The whole goal here is how to encourage you in sharing your faith with those around you for their benefit, so they can have eternal life and bring the kingdom of heaven to this earth right now.
4: Mm-hmm. Yeah, and this is a high calling for each of us as followers of Jesus. So we're so glad to have Ashley and Heather Holloman here. They're popular guests here, and their heart passion is to help you engage others well. So they've actually have their own organization, their own ministry called Seated and Sent. Heather is an associate teaching professor at Penn State. She's a speaker and an author, and the book that they've written together is called Sent: Living a Life That Invites Others to Jesus. And this is an imminently practical way for you to kind of reorient your life so you're really aware of the people around you for the cause of Christ.
2: Ashley and Heather, welcome back to Focus on the Family. So good to have you.
5: Thank you so much for having us again.
3: Yeah, we're so excited to be here together.
2: And thanks for traveling. You know, sometimes the viewers and listeners don't realize you're flying across the country to be here in studio with us. It takes a lot.

0: work. It doesn't change how much God loves me and cares for me. She was so fascinated by this. She said, can you come back next Tuesday? Come back to my office. I want to talk more about this. So you're listening for what people are sharing and you're connecting it easily to what God's doing in your own life.
1: Well, yeah, because I think part of what makes us different, the extroversion, introversion, gift, maybe not the gift, Heather is really good at that just happening, like in the moment, where I joked, I think of these things to say 14 days later, but that's okay. The great maestro can help us with this, because I'll go back to a person and say genuinely, I've been thinking about you over the last 2 weeks, and I had this thought or this question, could we get together again and talk more?
2: That makes a great impression.
1: And they're like, you were thinking of me?
0: Yeah. Yeah. I love it.
1: And so it's a natural, it's not meant to be like a trick. It's just how God uses it.
2: Absolutely.
1: Can we extend the conversation? Can we talk more? And so you can recover from even like, oh, I had this great conversation. I wish I would have asked him this. Go ask him. Go have another conversation.
2: Some of this is wrapped in courage, though. It does take a bit of courage. And I guess the other thing is practice.
0: Yes.
2: You may not do well every time, but you need to keep going, keep trying, keep doing. Because the Lord will hone that skill in you. But speak to that idea of perseverance through our fumbling.
0: Well, our best advice is to form a warm connection with people. And then what happens is the gospel naturally enters in. So sharing the gospel will never feel like a sales pitch or an awkward pivot. And the two skills you need are so easy. Asking good questions and telling great stories.
2: Yeah.
0: If you have a couple of stories of what God's been doing in your life and you're able to ask good questions, you will be amazed at what God's able to do. Mm. So you actually don't, people are amazed when we talk about living the sent life. They're like, oh, I can actually do this. I'm going to go talk to my neighbor. And when they ask me how I'm doing, because I have a warm connection, I can say, well, actually, I'm really struggling with a lot of fear, but I have to tell you what I read in the Bible, how God's been helping me with that. Because you have a warm connection, they're not going to say, oh, I don't want to hear about that.
2: Yes.
0: They're going to listen. It's going to be life-changing.
2: You know, let me ask this, because that point, I had a Christian friend who is a well-known national ministry leader, and he said, you know, you just shouldn't go out of your way to be hated.
1: Yeah.
2: Because that's not the gospel.
0: No.
2: Right. And wearing badges of cold connections is not an achievement.
0: Yes.
2: In watching Jesus himself, he spoke the truth. Why would the woman at the well go to the village and tell everybody, I've met the one? She had to have had a warm interaction, even though Jesus was speaking truth.
0: Yeah, that's right.
2: He had to have done that in such a way that opened her heart to the possibilities.
1: Yes.
0: He did.
1: And the most, let's just go love people really well. And
2: you know how hard that is, Ashley?
0: Well, also, we have a really good tip we've learned just last year. Make the problem you're having in conversation the topic of conversation. Yep. In other words, you can say to people, I've never done this before, and I'm actually really nervous, but I want to tell you about Jesus, but I'm afraid it's going to be really weird. Guess what? The Yale Relationship Lab talks about awkward conversations. They end up liking you more.
2: Powerful.
0: And when we told a pastor, he said, I really want to live this way. I really want to share my faith. But at the gym, if someone says, what do you do for a living? It shuts it down. We counseled him. We said, okay, this is what you say. You say, I want to tell you what I do, but I'm really nervous that when you hear what I do, it'll shut down the conversation. Well, guess what? That conversation partner is going to feel a warm connection because of
2: already,
0: his vulnerability.
2: Yeah.
0: So he's tried it. It's gone really well. So make the problem the topic of conversation and you'll find a warm connection.
2: You know, for me, what that is evidence of is how God created us.
1: Yeah,
2: that's so self-obvious.
0: Right.
2: He made us for a relationship. So when we treat things with relationship, people's hearts open.
1: Yeah.
2: And Yale can tell us this, and all the psychologists
0: can tell us. Well, there's all the social science research.
2: But more importantly, God will say, they're discovering the way I created you.
0: Philippians 2 is really the most important passage of scripture for us that's guided us, because it talks about the mindsets of a loving connection, you know, valuing others above yourself, taking on their interests. So you'll find that living your sent life becomes really easy. Not easy for you. You still have to trust God every day. It gets better, you say.
1: Someone asked, does it ever get easier? I said, it doesn't get easier, but it gets better, because the more I do it, the more I practice.
2: And you're more comfortable.
1: The more comfortable with it, and the more I see God show up.
2: Yeah, that's so good.
1: Yeah.
2: This has been great. I think you get the idea of what's happening here. Sent, so many good principles about being willing to share your faith with others. And you guys have really brought thoughtful ideas and concepts. And let

0: 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I'm telling you, if you want to learn how to reach others for Christ, this is the book that can help you. 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
0: 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And beyond that, you're reaching people for Christ, which is the theme of today. 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

0: I'm Bryce Johnson with this Unpacking It Sports and Faith Minute. As sports fans, it is easy to envy successful teams. After all, everybody wants their favorite team to win. But we can get so jealous when we see other teams win. Unfortunately, these same feelings of envy often exist outside of sports too. Jealousy can quickly set in when we find out about the successes that other people experience in their lives. It's easy to compare ourselves to others, what they have or what they're doing. We can even get caught up in envy over how others serve the Lord. We must ultimately realize, however, the need to focus on our own personal obedience and heart toward Jesus. Envy can be very dangerous when taking root. But the Bible says a tranquil heart gives life to the flesh, but envy makes the bones rot. Today, let's shift our jealous eyes away from everyone else and focus on the many blessings God graciously pours down on us. I'm Bryce Johnson, and you can unpack that. For more, go to unpackingit.com.
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3: There's been an alarming pattern of mischief, vandalism, and other petty crimes on the rise lately in Odyssey.
4: Mr. Allen, looks like your building was hit by the vandals last night.
5: This is really unbelievable.
6: Do they know who did this?
7: Looks like something the Bones of Wrath would do.
8: Sam Johnson, if you want your bike back, come to the Wonderworld Treehouse.
7: You the guy I talked to on the phone?
8: I'm him. Both bikes are in the cave.
7: Thank you very much.
8: Not the mask, don't!
7: There, got it. Butch, you stole our bikes?
8: I didn't steal them. It was a mistake.
7: Are the Bones of Wrath behind this?
8: I don't know what you're talking about.
7: Whoa, hey! Let go!
5: Just take it easy.
7: Mr. Allen, what are you doing here?
9: First the vandalism, and now good deeds. And no one really knows who is doing either.
6: Do you think Sam and Jack are responsible?
10: I don't know. So we'll stake out Sam's house at dusk and follow him when he leaves.
11: Don't get too close. He'll hear us.
12: Stop!
10: Ow!
6: What do you want?
12: Just come with us. Right in here.
11: This is really weird.
10: A cave?
11: Somebody better start explaining.
10: Yeah, what's going on?
7: Connie? Lucy? This is Billy McPherson. We're part of a group called the Israelites.
11: Wait a minute. The Israelites... Where have I heard that before?
10: Is that why you're dressed up like you're about to do a Bible play?
12: We wear these to disguise ourselves. We don't want people to know who we are or what we do.
10: What do you do?
12: Random acts of goodness, you could call it.
11: Random acts of goodness? Jack said something like that. Does he have something to do with this?
12: He took on what Witt started years ago.
11: That's right. The Israelites. Witt led a group of kids that went around town doing good deeds.
10: So you're the ones who've been cleaning up all the vandalism.
12: Yep.
11: And it's just the two of you doing all this?
12: No, there are a few others. Erica, Charles, Courtney, other kids around town.
11: So what do you have to do with it?
12: Well, I was part of the original group you were talking about, the one Witt put together. Jack Allen asked me if I would be the group leader of this one.
10: Sam, why didn't you just tell me?
7: I couldn't. That's one of the rules. We're not allowed to let anyone outside of the group know what we do.
11: Then why are you telling us now?
12: Because we're asking you to join us.
10: You want us to be Israelites?
12: Yeah. We need all the help we can get to fight off the vandalism. Plus, we could really use your connections with the Odyssey Times, Lucy. Will you do it?
10: Well, sure. I'd love to do it.
11: Yeah, me too.
12: Good. There's some extra disguises in the back, but we need to hurry. We've gotten word that the Bones of Wrath are going to hit the War Memorial sometime tonight.
13: Hey, Mike, it's Doug. Listen, I'm going to need a ride home. I'm at a payphone in Memorial Park, right by the War Memorial. What do you mean you have to wait for Tim? So how long is it going to be? All right, I'll be at the... Hey, there's some guys messing up the memorial. No, with eggs and tomatoes and stuff. You think I should call the police? Okay, I will. See ya. Yeah, I want to report an act of vandalism. When? Well, right now. It's happening right now. It's a group of kids trashing the memorial. 1, 2, 3... About 7, I'd say. They're really doing a lot of damage. Wait a minute. They stopped. Something's got their attention.
14: Let's go!
13: Okay, they ran away. Now there's some others coming. It looks like the entire cast of Lawrence of Arabia. They're wearing bed sheets, and they got buckets of water. Yeah, it's soap and water. They're cleaning off the memorial. How funny! It's a gang of Arabian janitors. Can I hang up now? I'm going to call the Odyssey Times. What a great story.
15: You want something, Pop?
16: Yeah, get in here.
15: What?
16: You know about last night.
15: Yeah, whoever's vandalizing our vandalism's going to get a severe pounding when we catch them.
16: It's too late for that. Look at this article.
15: It was in the paper?
16: Somebody saw the whole thing. You telling me you didn't scout the place before you did it?
15: Well, I didn't figure anybody'd be out there at that time of night.
16: Well, it looks like everybody in that kitchen sink was out there at that time of night. You blew it, Rodney. And the man wasn't too happy about it.
17: He knows?
16: He read the paper and he called me this morning. Said he was tired of waiting for you to get it right. So, you are being replaced.
15: Replaced?
16: They got a guy to take over the operation.
15: Somebody else is gonna lead my gang?
16: I don't like it either, but you're not doing the job. He sounds like a pro. Watch him. You could learn something. That's him. Hiya. Come on in. I'm Barbara.
18: I know who you are. I'm Jellyfish. You must be Rodney.
15: Yeah, that's me.
18: So, you're the former leader of the Bones of Wrath, huh?
15: Yeah, about that.
18: And don't worry. After our mission is over, you can have your little gang back. But for now, I call the shots. You got it?
15: You don't look so hot. What makes you think you could do a better job than me?
18: Well, for one thing, I wasn't beaten last night by a group of Middle Eastern 10-year-olds armed with sponges and dishwashing liquid.
15: So what's your point?
18: My point is that you should be ruling this town by now, but all you've done is waste time. Now, if you listen to me and do what I say, you might have a chance of doing some damage. But if you can't handle that, hey, get out of here right now and I'll take over the Bones. Believe me, they won't miss you. Now, what's it gonna be? Are you with me?
15: Yeah.
18: Yeah, then let's get started. I got jobs for both of you. Bart, you own a suit? Put it on. I set up a spot for you on the local news. You're going to do a guest commentary for today's newscast.
16: I am? About what?
18: I'll let you know exactly what to say.
16: Oh, I am good at saying stuff on the TV.
18: Well, then go get ready.
16: Be back in a flash.
18: And, hey, do something about your hair, huh?
16: Like what?
18: Check the attic. Maybe you can find a comb.
16: All right.
18: Rodney.
15: Yeah?
18: I'm curious about something.
15: What?
18: How do you think this group of kids keeps finding out where you're going to hit?
15: I don't know. It's weird. It's like they're reading our minds.
18: Uh-huh. So you don't think maybe somebody simply told them where you were going to hit?
15: Yeah, I guess that could be too.
18: Uh-huh. And if someone did tell them where you were going to hit, it would have to be someone that knew where you were going to hit, right?
15: Well, yeah.
18: Yeah? Are you getting this, Rodney?
15: Getting what?
18: This guy's the leader. Rodney, we gotta do something about your gang.
15: What do you mean?
18: You have got a spy.
15: What?
18: Somebody on your team's been ratting on you and telling these kids your plans.
15: How do you know that?
18: I think the correct question is, how don't you know that? Anyway, we gotta find out who it is, and we gotta get rid of him.
14: There's a new mystery in Odyssey. 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
17: And the ordinance passed by a vote of 7-2. The Odyssey City Council feels confident that this will open up new avenues of discussion with state officials. And now on Viewpoint, we have a guest commentary from Bart Rathbone, owner of Rathbone's Electric Palace. As you may remember, Bart was a candidate for mayor in the last election, but lost to Tom Riley. He has a few words to share with us. Bart.
16: Thanks there, Jim. You're probably wondering why I'm dressed up in this nice suit and handkerchief. It's because I got something important to tell you. Now, there's been a lot of things going on around town lately. Bad things. Broken windows. Messed up lawns. And you want to know the reason? The economy is terrible. People don't have no money. And they are upset. And when they get upset, they break stuff. Now, let me give you an example of how bad the economy is. Now, just the other day, the Electric Palace had extension cords on sale for a low, low price of $5.99 plus tax. Now, normally, the place would have been packed with people by 9 o'clock in the morning. But the place was empty. Now, what kind of town do we live in where people can't even buy cheap, inexpensive, but quality extension cords for $5.99 plus tax? And you know who I think is responsible? Now, I won't mention any names. But don't you think it's strange that none of this stuff happened before Tom Riley became mayor? I think we should all call up Riley and tell him to start doing his job. Okay, Jim, I'm done.
17: Thanks, Bart. And just to remind you, Bart's opinion does not necessarily reflect the opinion of this station. When we return, Bill has a great weather forecast for you.
16: How do I get this microphone off?
15: Okay, guys, listen up. This is Jellyfish. Jellyfish, these are the bones.
18: So, this is the tough gang you were talking about, huh?
15: Oh, some of them. A lot of the guys just show up when we destroy stuff.
18: Well, I must say, I don't think I've ever worked with a group of finer-looking men.
15: Really?
18: Give me a break, Rathbone. I could find better material to work with inside my shoe. But hey, I'm on your side now, and that means things are gonna be different. From now on, you answer to me. Hey, this is not kid stuff you're doing anymore. You're not putting shaving cream inside somebody's locker. This is serious business. And that means we're gonna have a strategy now. We're not just hitting places on a whim. We gotta have a reason, a plan, which leads us to our first mission. After scouting the town for the last 24 hours, I figured out that the kids responsible for undoing all that you've done are connected with an ice cream place near McAllister Park.
15: Wits End?
18: Yeah, that's the one. And we're gonna hit it tonight.
19: We already hit Wits End.
18: And we're gonna hit it again.
19: Why? What would it prove?
18: What's your name?
19: Butch.
18: Well, Butch, there are two things you better learn about me and fast. One, I don't like being questioned. And two, nobody questions me. You got it?
19: Yeah.
18: Good. Get the rest of the gang together and meet me back here at 8 o'clock tonight. We're gonna go to the movies.
20: Where are you?
19: I'm right behind you.
20: Oh, Butch! You didn't use the signal.
19: I'm not making owl noises, thank you. Nobody's around, I checked.
20: Good. You got anything?
19: Yeah. There's a new guy leading the bones now. He calls himself Jellyfish.
20: Jellyfish? What kind of a name is that?
19: I don't know. Maybe he's slimy or a good swimmer or something. Anyway, it looks like he really knows what he's doing. He's got all these plans.
20: What plans?
19: I don't know. He wouldn't tell us anything specific. The only thing I know is what we're doing tonight. We're gonna hit Wits End.
20: Again?
19: I tried to talk him out of it, but he wouldn't budge.
20: Okay, when?
19: We're meeting at 8 o'clock. But we're going to the movies first.
20: What? The movies?
19: Yeah, I'm as confused as you are. He wouldn't tell us why or when or anything else.
20: Weird. Where did this guy come from?
19: I don't know. Rodney said the boss sent him. Whoever that is.
20: The boss? You mean there's somebody telling Jellyfish what to do?
19: I guess.
20: Wow.
19: Yeah, wow.
20: Listen, maybe you should stop spying for us. It looks like this whole thing may be getting too big.
19: I'll be okay.
20: But it could get dangerous. I mean, it's starting to sound like organized crime or something, and I don't know if
19: Sam, I'll be okay. Just do your job. I'll do mine.
20: I should never have let you do this job.
19: No, I'm glad you asked me. I want to do it. It's important.
20: I'm gonna feel really bad if you get hurt.
19: You always were a worrywart.
20: I am not.
19: Oh, give me a break. You were the only third grader in history to stay inside during recess because you were concerned about global warming.
20: I read an article. It was really scary.
19: Oh, brother.
20: Well, I don't worry that much anymore. Only if it's really important.
19: Just do your job.
20: I will. I'll tell the gang and we'll stake out Woods End tonight. Anything else?
19: That's it.
20: I'll see you later then. Be careful, Butch.
19: Yeah, you too.
18: Hey, Rathbone.
15: Yeah?
18: What are you doing?
15: I was just in the hardware store. I was buying some spray paint for tonight.
18: Really? Could you maybe go back in and purchase some brains?
15: What?
18: Never mind, you couldn't afford it. You wouldn't get anything for your trade-in.
15: I don't follow you.
18: You actually went into that store, picked out 3 cans of spray paint, and had a clerk ring them up for you?
15: Sure.
18: Don't you think the clerk might get a little suspicious when he reads the paper tomorrow and sees that Wits End had been vandalized with candy apple red spray paint?
15: I didn't think of that.
18: I guess not. Look, just warn me next time you're gonna try to think for yourself.
15: All right. Hey.
18: What?
15: There goes Sam Johnson.
18: Who's that?
15: Just a kid. We stole his bike and hid it a couple of days ago. I wonder how he got it back.
18: Where'd you hide it?
15: In a cave. There's no way he could have found it.
18: Really? Hey, is there anybody in the Bones, a friend of his?
15: Nah, he's just a pipsqueak. Butch used to be a friend of his.
18: Butch?
15: Yeah, but not anymore.
18: Huh. That's interesting. It's very interesting. Okay, looks like the theater's packed. Good. Now, here's the plan. You guys go on in, sit in the back of the theater. Rodney.
15: Yeah.
18: I want you and some of the others to yell at the screen a couple of times early on during the movie. Not too much, Rodney, just a couple of times. Now, we want a lot of people in the theater to notice you're there, but we also don't want them to notice when you're gone.
15: Okay.
18: Now, at exactly 9:15, I want the three of you, Rodney, Butch, and Rusty, to go to the bathroom, one at a time. The rest of you stay in the theater and yell at the screen some more. Now, you three slip out the bathroom window. It opens into the alley. I'll meet you out there. Then we'll head over to the Harlequin separately. Now, don't let anyone see you.
19: Wait a minute, the Harlequin?
18: Yeah, didn't I tell you? I changed my mind. We're gonna hit the Harlequin Dinner Theater tonight, instead of Wits End.
19: Why?
18: Because I said so. You got a problem with it? All right, now go on in.
0: Come on, champ. You can't do it anymore. Boxers are younger, stronger, faster. You get in that ring and you're gonna kill yourself.
21: I'm not quitting. I just want to go the distance and prove that I can still fight.
22: Ha, my grandmother could take you.
23: Yeah, my grandmother's teeth could take you.
19: Hey, Rodney.
15: Yeah, Butch.
19: I'm going to go out for a second and get some popcorn.
15: Yeah, sure.
21: I can't do nothing but box. I don't do nothing else. I know what it is.
19: Hey, is there a phone around here?
24: Yeah, it's right there.
19: Thanks. Great. Phone book. Wits End. Ah!
18: Hey, Butch.
19: Oh, hey, Jellyfish.
18: So, you're making a phone call?
19: Yeah. You know, I just remembered that I didn't tell my parents where I was going tonight.
18: Really? How conscientious of you. Your parents must be very proud. So, why are you looking in the Yellow Pages?
19: Because they went to dinner, and I had to get the restaurant number.
18: Ah.
19: Yeah, do you need to use the phone?
18: Yeah, but I'll wait.
19: Oh, okay. I guess I can call him later.
18: Good idea.
19: I'll go back in the movie now.
18: Another good idea. And I suggest you stay close to the gang until our little mission is done. You got it?
19: Sure, yeah.
18: See you later, Butchie.
1: 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We always love hearing from you.
20: So how long did you and Billy stay at Witch's End after I left last night?
11: I guess it was about 11.
20: And they never showed up?
11: Nope.
20: Well, that's really weird. Butch said they were going to hit Wood's End.
11: Somebody's coming.
12: Hey, guys.
20: What's the matter?
12: Did you read the paper this morning?
11: No.
12: They hit the Harlequin Theater.
20: Oh, no!
12: Theater? It did a lot of damage, more than ever. Apparently, Edwin Blackard's pretty shaken up about it. He was gone when it happened.
20: Well, did they catch the bones?
12: The police didn't come up with anything.
20: Well, can't they arrest him anyways? I mean, we know the bones did it. They just changed their minds about what to hit at the last minute.
12: And there's a problem with that.
20: What?
12: The bones didn't do it.
20: What are you talking about?
22: Come on.
12: The police have over 20 witnesses who say they were at the movies last night.
20: You know, Butch did say something about the movies.
11: There's no way. The bones don't go to movies together.
12: They did last night. The movie ran from 9 o'clock to 11:15. The police say the vandalism took place somewhere between 9:30 and 10.
20: There's something fishy here.
11: It does seem awfully convenient.
20: Who's there?
2: It's me.
20: Butch?
2: Yeah.
20: What are you doing here?
12: What happened, Butch? You gave us bad information.
2: Yeah, that's why I came. I wanted to explain. This new guy that I told you about, Jellyfish, he switched to the Harlequin Theater at the last minute.
11: So you guys did do it?
2: Yeah. We went to the movies together and some of us slipped out when the lights were down.
12: I wonder if it was some kind of test.
2: What do you mean?
12: I mean, if Jellyfish is as good as he appears to be, he probably figured out that Bones had a traitor. Maybe he set it all up to find out who it was.
2: Come to think of it, he did catch me trying to make a phone call to Wit's End last night.
12: He what? Butch, you gotta get out of here.
20: He's right. If they see you here, they'll know you've been spying for us.
12: Thanks for your help, but you need to stay as far away from us as possible.
2: Okay. I'll call you if I hear anything about what's going on tonight.
20: No, you're not telling us anything else.
2: Why not?
20: It's too risky.
2: But I want to help you guys.
12: We're not gonna let you.
2: So you just want me to stay with the bones? I can't do that. I just can't go along with them and do whatever they do.
11: But you did it before.
2: Yeah, well, that was... Things are different now. I don't know. It's all this stuff we're doing. I think it started when I stole your bikes. I was in charge of that. I went to Trickle Lake and I hid the bikes in a cave and I sat down and I thought, what am I doing? Why am I going along with this? This is all really stupid. Every time I do things with the bones, I feel stupid. Whenever I do things with you guys, I don't know, I feel like I'm doing something good. And I don't do good things very often.
20: So why don't you quit the bones?
2: I want to be your spy.
12: You're putting yourself in danger.
2: I'll be careful.
12: That doesn't matter.
2: Now don't worry, I'll be okay. I gotta get out of here.
3: Hello, Butch.
2: Jellyfish.
3: Rodney and me were just taking a little stroll through the woods. What are you doing?
2: I was just, strolling, just like you.
3: Yeah, just like me. Hey, Butchie, I think you got some explaining to do. And if I were you, I'd tell us everything.
20: Butch?
2: What?
20: Let me in.
2: Go away.
20: Open up. Come on. I saw your bike in the woods. I thought something happened to you.
2: Just leave, please.
20: Come on, Butch. At least you could open the door, just for a minute.
2: Is this what you came to see?
20: Butch?
2: Yeah, not pretty, is it?
20: The bones beat you up?
2: No, the Vienna Boys Choir. Yes, the bones did it.
20: So I guess they know you're the spy.
2: Yeah.
20: Well, how did they find out?
2: Jellyfish put the pieces together.
20: He gave you the black eye?
2: Actually, Rodney did. Jellyfish gave me the fat lip, and the bruises were a group effort.
20: Did you go to the hospital?
2: No, I don't need a hospital. Though my parents will probably take me when they get home.
20: Butch, I'm really sorry.
2: It's not your fault. I never should have gotten involved with those guys. Just get out of here, okay? Believe me, you don't want to be seen with me unless you want the same thing to happen to you.
20: But you're my friend.
2: You don't seem to understand something, Sam. These guys are serious and dangerous. You're not just doing good deeds around the city anymore. You're in a war.
12: fold up.
20: He only did it because he thought somebody could get hurt.
12: So, we're just supposed to let these guys own the town?
20: It's gotten too serious, Billy. They're out of our league.
4: What's going on?
12: We're retreating.
20: Protecting ourselves.
12: Running away with our tails between our legs.
4: What are you talking about?
20: Butch's parents came home and saw what happened to him. They took him to the police and he told them everything. About us, about the bones, everything.
4: So the police know that the bones beat up Butch?
20: No, they have witnesses who say the bones were at the library when Butch was beaten up.
4: The library?
20: Yeah, I know. Anyway, Butch's parents came here straight from the police station. They yelled at Jack for a while, demanding to know how he could endanger their son by making him a spy.
4: But Jack had nothing to do with it.
20: Well, it doesn't matter. Jack was really upset about the whole thing, and he made a decision.
4: What?
12: He's shutting down the Israelites.
4: What?
12: He forbids us to be involved anymore.
4: I can't believe it.
12: Believe it. The Israelites are finished. The bones of wrath have won.
5: Is this really the end of the Israelites? I guess we'll find out in the days to come. Proverbs 11:11 says, "The influence of good people makes a city great, but the wicked can destroy it." Maybe Butch understands that now. He was right when he said that doing good makes a lot more sense than doing wrong. Doing good helps other people, helps our communities, and most importantly, it pleases God. Well, that's all for now. If you ever want to write to us, just send your card or letter to Adventures in Odyssey, Colorado Springs, Colorado, 80995. In Canada, write to Box 9800, Vancouver, BC, V6B4G3. 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It's called Gathering Thunder. 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Our production engineer was Mark Drury. And our executive producer was Chuck Bolte. And I'm Chris, hoping you'll join us again next time for more Adventures in Odyssey.

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2: 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I'm Dr. James Dobson, and I'm thrilled that you've joined us.
3: Well, welcome to Family Talk. I'm Roger Marsh. You know, prayer is one of the most powerful gifts that God has given to His children. It aligns our hearts with His. It invites us into a relationship with Him and opens the door for Him to do extraordinary things in and through our lives. On today's edition of Dr. James Dobson's Family Talk, we're bringing you a classic conversation between Dr. Dobson and his dear friend, Dr. Dick Eastman. Dick served as international president of Every Home for Christ for 34 years, and he was the originator of the Change the World School of Prayer, which has trained more than 2 million believers in over 120 nations. Now, as you may have heard, Dr. Dick Eastman passed away earlier this year on April 21st at his home in the Colorado Springs area. He was 82 years old. Dick devoted his entire life to prayer and to carrying the gospel to every corner of the earth, and his legacy continues to touch lives all around the world. So we're especially grateful to bring you this conversation today. In it, you're going to hear Dick share the remarkable story of how Jesus moved in his life from a childhood of hardship to a life-changing encounter in a college prayer closet to a worldwide ministry born out of faithful, persistent prayer. It's a testimony to what God can do when we simply say yes to Him. So let's listen in now to Dr. James Dobson and his guest, Dr. Dick Eastman, right here on Family Talk.
2: You and your team have literally taken the gospel to the ends of the earth, and that's not an exaggeration. And we're going to talk more about that prayer ministry that God laid on you very, very early, and you've been at it for a long time. And you have been the keynote speaker at many national and international events on prayer and leadership and evangelism. You've written books on these topics, and you've conducted hundreds of hours of seminars and workshops, including the monthly Change the World School of Prayer. There's so many components to the work that you've done, Dick, and I admire you, and I thank God for you. This training has impacted more than 3 million Christians in 120 nations. And you are obviously a very busy man, but the work continues.
4: It does. It certainly does.
2: We're so glad to have you here today to talk about this. You and I were in a mutual support group in the 90s, and we got together and prayed together. Yes, so we're kind of soul brothers in some way. Let me take you back to your college days, because you had a pretty rough road. You've always been you've had barely enough money to support what you felt God was asking you to do, and that was true in college, wasn't it?
4: Well, you know, when I first went to college, I remember my mother saying goodbye to me, putting me on the train, you know, and handed me a $20 bill. That's exactly what I started with.
2: Oh, my.
4: And so I had to get a job right away, and just miracle after miracle of how the Lord sustained us and just set in motion, you know, the things He's doing today. But, you know, those are great times that really teach you to depend on the Lord.
2: As a matter of fact, let's go back earlier than that, because you had a pretty tough childhood, didn't you?
4: Well, yeah, my father, I never, ever knew him having health. Even when he passed away, as he was in his last moments, I asked my mother, how long has Dad been regularly in the hospital for months at a time? And she said, I was thinking about that yesterday, and it's been 29 years.
2: Oh, my.
4: We're up to 3 to 5 months or more in the hospital. And so we just didn't have money. I remember I was a paper boy, you know, and I delivered like so many young guys didn't. And I had picked up the newspaper one day because there had been a track meet like the day before, maybe it was that morning, and it was an evening paper, and I opened up in the sports page, you know, to see, you know, like Henry Aaron, my idol back then or whatever it was, and there was my picture that someone was at the school, and I was running in socks because I couldn't
2: afford track shoes.
4: And it had my name, and it said socks askew running in the.
2: My goodness. Does illustrate it. Was it really that bad?
4: Well, it was a real struggle. It was a struggle, and yet during those days, the Lord had His hand on us, and working into my life, and it was a season. Now you look back at and just say, Lord, thank you for what you've done.
2: How many years have you been married now?
4: 51. You know, in fact, I decided this one night late, we were up together, and I just thought I'm going to, and we were sitting really close, and, you know, it was real cozy, and I
2: understand that.
4: And I said, I need to tell you something, and she graciously said, what? And I said, I love you. And she just jerked away from me. Yeah. I mean, literally jerked. And I thought, oh, boy. I've missed the mark here. And when I said to her, don't you have something to say? And she said, well, what am I supposed to say? And I said, well, usually when a young man says to a young lady, I love you, they say back, I love you too. And she said, I can't say that. And then I said, well, do you think you ever could? She said, well, and she said this, well, maybe in 6 months, and then again, maybe never. Which set up an encounter with the Lord 3 days later that really changed our lives.
2: In what way?
4: Well, she said to me things like, we can still date. It's like, we can still be friends.
2: It ain't going anywhere, but if you want to hang around, I don't think I'd take that deal.
4: I was working all night shift at a grocery store to pay my tuition. And so in the afternoon of that third day, I was in prayer and had this in our closet, the big closet in our dorm room. And the Lord just began to speak to me and made what now seems like unbelievable promises, like people might think you're making this up, but like you're going to be involved in millions of souls coming into the kingdom. Well, I was dating Dee, who had been working at the Billy Graham Association as a correspondence secretary. So I said, oh, Lord, you mean I'm going to have a ministry like Billy Graham? And he said, really, I heard this in my heart, in my spirit. No, these will be prayed into the kingdom. And then all of a sudden, and this is no exaggeration, I heard in my heart, and Dee will marry you. And I said, oh, thank you, Jesus, thank you. And then I stopped and said, pardon me, God, would it be all right if you tell Dee this before I do it? And he said, I am taking care of that now.
2: The miracle is he did.
4: And I need to add one thing, though. She asked me to pick her up from work, where she was working at the end of the day. And so I went and picked her up. And she looked at me. I still can remember the dress she had on. And she said, let's go out to eat tonight. And she was asking me on a date. After we ate, she said, let's go down and park by the lake.
2: Oh, my goodness.
4: And so I said, well, okay. And we agreed on our dates. We would pray together. And she has a beautiful voice. And sometimes she would sing. She sang solos with the choir in college. And she looked at me and said, would it be all right if I sing? And I said, well, sure, okay. She took both my hands, started to cry, and sang the popular wedding song back then, I Love You Truly.
2: Oh, yeah.
4: And she only sang the first line, threw her arms around me, and that was our proposal.
2: We can see now that the Lord has answered that prayer. She has been your partner, your friend, your wife, your lover for all these years. And she is one great lady. And I'm talking about Dee Eastman.
4: She's had an office by me. you know, all these years. And, oh, one thing I should add is that the Lord later said to me, see what I said to you, I'm taking care of it now. I'm going to take care of the rest of what I promised you.
2: So your whole life really has been a fulfillment of that revelation in a prayer closet.
4: Oh, yes. Yeah. In fact, 20 years old. And so it's
2: and really that led to Every Home for Christ.
4: Yes, it did.
2: Would you explain what Every Home for Christ is? Are you literal about that?
4: it really is. Some have said that they appreciate the name because the name actually reflects exactly what we do and what our focus is. Every Home for Christ, actually, sometimes people think I founded the ministry, but it was founded in 1946 in Canada and became a literature ministry, just sending literature to the missionaries.
2: Yeah.
4: Our founder was out in Canada with, he was a Canadian, I was out in Japan with another Canadian missionary, and trying to reach people at the train stations in Tokyo, and for every one person they could give a gospel booklet to, 10 got by him, and they prayed that night, oh God, how could we reach a whole nation? And he put on their heart dividing the country up into prefectures and into districts and start a campaign to take the gospel, literally, no matter how long it takes, to every household, every home. And thus was born the Every Home Crusade part of the Every Home campaign.
2: You're talking about people knocking on doors of people they don't know and sharing the gospel with them, door by door by
4: literally.
2: Door.
4: Literally. And keep in mind that the early church in Acts chapter 5, when the authorities were, they had arrested the disciples and they said, the apostles, and they said, you have filled Jerusalem with your teaching. And we wonder, could that have been literal? Because when you get to the end of Acts chapter 5, verse 42, it says, and this is how they did it. It says, daily in the temple courts and to every house, they never stopped proclaiming the gospel. So what we're seeking to do is to do that literally.
2: Mm-hmm.
4: We've now actually had campaigns to Every Home campaigns in 215 nations.
2: Right.
4: But
2: well, how'd you get involved in it?
4: Well, during the Jesus movement in California, we started a prayer center for young people that when they finished high school, before going to college, we asked them to give a year to come and help pray day and night prayer. And we called it the Prayer Corps. 10 years before that, President Kennedy had started the Peace Corps, and I thought, you know, the only way we're going to have peace is more prayer. We started this and started mobilizing young people, and over about 4 years, we had 100 young people give a year of their lives. I've often been interviewed and said, well, how did your prayer ministry begin? They say, with a century worth of prayer. Well, what does that mean? 100 young people giving a year to pray day and night in assigned times, and that's how our ministry began, and our founder heard about that and said to me, why don't you come and take what you've learned and put it into a school of prayer and take it to the nations? And that's exactly how I got involved in this ministry.
2: And you have been president now for how long?
4: 28 years.
2: 28 years. Shirley and I were invited to a celebration of 25 years?
4: That was our 25th year as president.
2: Yeah.
4: Yes, I remember. That was such an honor.
2: You showed films and slides of you being in just all around the world. It's amazing what the Lord has done through this ministry.
4: Well, you know, it's just our policy when we go to a home, our policy is to leave actually two messages, one for adults and one for children in their language of the people there.
2: Yeah.
4: And then they can respond by sending a decision card or a response card to the nearest office, and we have them all over the world. And then we follow them up with a 4-part Bible correspondence course. And then we go into the villages where you might have 10 or 20 people genuinely respond, and they'll even write a testimony of how they've come to know Jesus, because that's a part of the last part of the courses. It was to write your testimony. Well, then we go in and start New Testament fellowships we call Christ groups, and that's what's really been taking off in our ministry.
2: Oh, well, there's so many other components to it. The National Prayer Committee came along, what, 20 years ago?
4: Oh, actually more than that. I was in the very first meeting with Vonette Bright and a number of other prayer leaders. She felt led to call that meeting, the wife of Dr. Bright, Bill Bright, and that was in 1975.
2: I've got to tell you something about this. I know this. I'm going to share it, that of all the members of the National Prayer Committee, with the passing of Vonette Bright, a great loss to the Christian community. Shirley and I loved her. Can't even describe it. Tell me what the passing of Vonette Bright meant to you.
4: Well, Vonette and Bill, too, they're just absolute giants in the faith. And Vonette, it's interesting when I look back and the prayer corps ministry we mentioned, it actually, the vision for that came to me in November of 1971. And if you know the history, that's the exact month and time that Vonette Bright started the Great Commission Prayer Crusade with Campus Crusade for Christ. So we have that history of being very focused on the prayer side of the coin of the Great Commission, because I say one side is the prayer, pray ye therefore, the harvest, the Lord of harvest will thrust off forth laborers. And the other side of the coin is the go ye therefore. So you've got the pray ye therefore and the go ye therefore, and Vonette lived that.
2: Well, let me tell you a story that's very meaningful to Shirley and me about Vonette Bright. Shirley and I were very close friends with Bill and Vonette. Of course, they were the founders, and he was the president of Campus Crusade for Christ.
4: Yeah.
2: And we went out to dinner together one night, and toward the end of that meal, Vonette turned to Shirley and said, "Shirley, I've been feeling the Lord would have me step down as the executive director, the chairman of the National Day of Prayer." Vonette had founded the National Day of Prayer, and she said, "I feel there are other responsibilities for me, and I just am feeling a leading that you should succeed me in that responsibility." Mm-hmm. And Shirley smiled, and she said, "Vonette, I really can't do that. We have a very busy plate. We have two children we're raising, and I serve on Jim's board of directors, and that requires a lot of me. And so I thank you, but I just really can't do it." And Vonette smiled, and she said, "Well, Shirley, will you at least pray about it?" And Shirley said, "Of course I will." And the more Shirley prayed about Vonette's request, the more she felt God's hand in her back. And finally, Shirley said in her own prayer before the Lord, "If you really want me to do this, I would like you to confirm it in two ways. The first is for Vonette to ask me again. I'm not going to respond to her, but if you want me to do this, I just pray that you will tell me through Vonette. And secondly," she said, "I would like you to confirm with Jim that this is something I ought to do." So Shirley talked to me one night about it and said this request had been made of her by Vonette Bright. And Shirley knew I would say no because we were too busy for anything else. And instead I said, "Shirley, what more important thing can you possibly do than calling the nation to prayer?"
4: Yeah.
2: And so Shirley said, "Lord, I will do it." And it has been a labor of love. And frankly, it's one of the things I'm most proud of in Shirley's Christian walk, including, of course, the raising of our two children. But Shirley has carried that responsibility and done it very, very well. And Vonette is responsible for it. And now, of course, she's gone on to be with the Lord. And she was one great godly lady. We absolutely loved Vonette and Bill Bright, and thank God for them, and we're going to see them again someday in heaven.
4: Oh, it was incredible. And the one thing I should comment too is that during the days of the founding of the Prayer Corps, and I was doing some conferences in Christian colleges where God spontaneously would begin to speak at the end of some of our meetings of young people to sacrifice things that stood between them and the Lord. And, well, actually, the Purple Pig, it became a book. You know,
2: one of my books
4: is titled The Purple Pig and Other Miracles. And in that book, I tell some of the stories that were just incredible. Can you imagine young people coming to the altar? And, like, I remember one young lady coming in one college and bringing her violin, and I said, why are you bringing your violin? And she said, this has been my whole life. And she said, I've won many awards, but I've only done it for myself. And I don't even want to pick this violin up again if I can't do it for the glory of the Lord. Well, that started happening with young people. In one college, there were about 8 or 10 young people, and I imagine that some things sparked others doing it, but went out to their car and brought, some actually took out of their car their stereos where they were playing rock music.
2: Yeah.
4: I mean, it was just, in one way I want to say crazy, but it was really amazing. Well, I was going into a big conference in Michigan, and I knew God wanted to do the same thing in that conference with these young people. There were about 2,000 there. And that afternoon in prayer, the Lord asked me if I was willing to give up everything I had. And I said, sure, everything. Even all the money you have on you, sure. And then I said, well, Lord, could I just keep $2? And I'm hearing this in my heart. Well, why? What do you want that for? Well, he knew what I was going to say. I always buy our daughter Dina, who was just 3 years old then, a gift at the airport when I go. And can I just, he said, well, how much do you love me? Do you? And I just wept and said, okay, Lord, I'm going to give it all. Well, I came home from that trip and didn't have a gift for my daughter. And she was kind of acting up. I just remember this because
2: she was expecting something from a little
4: 3-year-old. And the next morning or the next morning after that, I opened the front door and there was a gigantic box that had come from someplace in Michigan. And when I opened it up, it said, for your daughter. And it makes me want to cry now. She said, for your daughter. And it was this giant stuffed purple pig. And what I forgot to say about when I was in prayer that afternoon in this this auditorium alone before the meeting, the Lord said to me, and this was the lesson of the purple pig, if you will give me everything you have, I will give you everything I have.
2: Oh, my.
4: And I thought, that's a good deal.
3: 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If you give me everything you have, I will give you everything I have, the Lord says to us. You're listening to a special

0: 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Well, I'm Roger Marsh, and on behalf of everyone here at Family Talk and the Dr. James Dobson Family Institute, thanks so much for making this program a part of your day. And be sure to join us again next time right here when Dr. Dick Eastman will share more remarkable stories of world-changing prayer. That's coming up right here on the next edition of Dr. James Dobson's Family Talk, the voice you trust for the family you love. This has been a presentation of the Dr. James Dobson Family Institute. 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
1: I've never met Larry Walters, but I know I like him. Larry's a truck driver from Los Angeles whose boyhood dream was to fly. Then one day, somewhere around his 33rd birthday, he emerged from the garage to capture the attention of the entire city. A weatherman at the Los Angeles International Airport noticed this small blip on the radar screen. High above the city, Larry was flying. He was sitting in an aluminum lawn chair hooked by ropes to 45 weather balloons. Later, when a reporter asked if he was scared, he said, "Wonderfully so." Let me ask you what new idea has been buzzing around in your head for years. Have you wanted to start your own business or go back to school or write that book that's somewhere in the back of your mind? Maybe this is the time to set your dreams in motion. If Larry can drift skyward in a lawn chair, you can reach for the heavens in your own way.
0: For more information, visit drdobsonminute.org. Hi, this is Roger Marsh. In our digital age, technology can both connect us and challenge us. 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
2: I'm Steve O'Dell with Mission Network News. A rapidly growing Ebola outbreak in the Democratic Republic of the Congo has claimed more than 1,500 lives. The current Ebola strain has no approved vaccine or treatment. Mission Aviation Fellowship's Stephen Hale says,
3: almost all forms of medical treatment suffer greatly. Because hospitals become inundated with Ebola patients, that creates a resistance for others to want to come to those hospitals for regular care, or so much resources diverted to the Ebola response that other programs don't get the regular attention that they would, such as malaria treatment or malnourishment programs.
2: MAF planes fly medical responders and supplies to isolated areas in Jesus' name. Pray for healing. Then Taliban officials

0: officials began cracking down on smartphone use by government employees in mid-June. Now, FMI's Nehemiah is concerned about how this ban will affect an upcoming storyteller distribution. 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

0: This is Max MacLean. What great Old Testament promise is fulfilled in the New Testament? 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In the desert, prepare the way for the Lord. Make straight in the wilderness a highway for our God. Every valley shall be raised up, every mountain and hill made low. The rough ground shall become a level, the rugged places a plain. And the glory of the Lord will be revealed, and all mankind together will see it, for the mouth of the Lord has spoken. From Isaiah 40. Listen to the Bible. It's great for the soul.
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2: 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That's 941-456-2267. Or log on to bethelbc.info and thank them for helping keep Through the Bible with J. Vernon McGee on the air.

0: Did you know that of all the miracles Jesus performed, only one is recorded in all four Gospels? Well, welcome to Through the Bible as Dr. J. Vernon McGee tells us about the importance of this miracle in this study of Matthew chapter 14. I'm Steve Schwetz, and while you turn there in your Bible, Greg is here, and we've got some time to share a few of the stories that have come in recently from users of our Through the Bible app.
1: We are so excited about this. We love the fact that you're communicating with us through the very simple, very elegant feedback mechanism in our app.
0: Yeah, it's super easy. Just go in and find the feedback section, and you can actually hit the microphone on your on your phone and just kind of speak the feedback.
1: You could take a picture and attach it. In fact, I was in Nicaragua demonstrating this to some ministry leaders, and I took a picture, I dictated the feedback, sent it. 2 days later, it showed up through our team in my inbox.
0: So, wow.
1: Pretty cool. So please share your responses. And here's a great one from a listener who chose not to give us their name, which is perfectly okay. It is my joy in Christ to be able to write to you. I've been traveling on the Bible bus off and on since 1991. The road of life has had many potholes, but God has always provided the Bible bus for the journey. I started out listening to an AM station on my way to work in LA, and now I am blessed to listen on the app. I love it. I can listen to the message over and over again, which is a true blessing since my eyesight has gotten poor. May God bless all of you dedicating yourselves to make sure Dr. McGee's message still gets out where the rubber meets the road, and always placing the cookies on the bottom shelf. God bless you all.
0: Yeah, I love especially how this listener said, life has had many potholes.
1: I know. That's a quotable quote.
0: Yeah. It's very good. This is a letter from Angie who has actually a prayer request. I love this ministry. I need some Bible bus passes, please. And will you pray that I'll find the right opportunities in which to pass them out? I'm feeling really desperate to get God's word out to the whole world, especially in my community. Thank you from a faithful writer.
1: Oh, we love that. Love that energy to share through the Bible, to hand out Bible bus passes. That's fantastic. Now, Jack wrote to us again through the app and said this, we just finished our first 5-year tour on the Bible bus. So many things were completed during this time. One son got married, one son finished college, one son finished high school, one daughter and her husband moved from Mississippi to Northern California. We were blessed with our first grandchild and so much more. Now,
0: wow.
1: Let me just stop and say, we can't promise all that'll happen in your life if you listen through the 5 years.
0: Yeah, but it is amazing that in 5 years, how many things can happen, and Through the Bible can be really a part of that.
1: Yes.
0: Don Henley from the Eagles in his concerts a couple years back says that the Eagles is a part of the soundtrack of their lives, the lives of the listeners. And really, I thought that's appropriate for Through the Bible. Yeah. People listen consistently, and it becomes the soundtrack of their lives.
1: I've literally had people say that to me, that it was the soundtrack of their childhood or what have you. Now, this letter goes on. My wife and I listened together when we could. Mostly, I listened during my drive to work. At least one of our kids also completed the 5-year tour. Wow. God did a great work in that son. We were blessed by this great ride, and we will continue on the next tour, putting gas and new tires on the bus. Thank you, Steve and Greg, for your leadership in sharing of the gospel in so many languages. Praise the Lord.
0: Wow. Jack, thank you. Thank you for sharing your testimony and being so faithful as a listener. We do appreciate it.
1: And Steve, I just love how invested these folks are in their journey, and what a privilege it is for us to be alongside. Now, Angie was asking for Bible bus passes. You want to tell people about
0: those? Yeah, we haven't talked about that in a while. And the Bible bus passes, they come in packs of 10. They're about the size of a business card. I always keep a couple in my wallet and a couple in my backpack. And as the conversation comes up, and you can just share openly with somebody and say, hey, can I share something with you that's really meant a lot to me? Who's going to say no to that?
1: Absolutely.
0: And so you just go here, and it's a Bible bus pass, got a QR code. It's a great way to introduce people with low friction to Through the Bible. Greg, why don't you pray for us as we begin our study?
1: Father, what a joy to see your word changing lives as people go down the road of life. And we pray that even today, as we face all of the challenges of our own lives, that your word will speak to us. In Jesus' name, amen.
0: Now turn to Matthew 14 as we go through the Bible with Dr. J. Vernon McGee.
2: Our study today brings us to the 14th chapter of the Gospel of Matthew, and we continue to see the opposition against the Lord Jesus. It keeps mounting. It's finally going to break like a mighty crescendo upon his head, and he'll be arrested and taken to the cross. But in the Gospel of Matthew, it's quite evident that he's in charge of all the circumstances, and that'll become even more evident as we get closer to the cross. Now we find here this incident that actually pertains to John the Baptist and also his trip on the Sea of Galilee with his disciples. However, they started out alone and he came to them. Now we want to read again verse 1. At that time, Herod the Tetrarch heard of the fame of Jesus and said unto his servants, "This is John the Baptist. He's risen from the dead, and therefore mighty works do show forth themselves in him." You see, he didn't question the mighty works, and old Herod was as superstitious as he possibly could be. This incident that's being recorded here is a playback, a flashback of what had happened previously to this, and it was the way in which he had killed John the Baptist. Now he associates and identifies the Lord Jesus with him. He thinks it's John risen from the dead. You say, well, that's superstitious. It certainly is. Here's one of the most superstitious men that you've ever met. Brutal, a murderer, and he's a murderer of the forerunner of Christ, and he's prepared to murder the Lord Jesus himself. Actually, Herod was a weakling. He was a debased, depraved, and drunken sot. When he heard of the preaching of Jesus, immediately he's filled with superstition. He was a superstitious man, and his fear would change to frenzy because he wanted to eliminate John altogether. Somebody says, well, of course, today we're not superstitious like that, aren't we? You go down to your 5- and 10-cent store and see how they're doing with these astrology charts, the month that you're born in. My, how people are falling for that today. And the pagan religions of the Orient are having a tremendous influence with young people today. The human race is superstitious, friends. And the minute you get away from the Word of God, you become superstitious. That is the thing that characterizes men today. A great many call themselves atheistic, and yet they're turning by the scores into these different cults and isms that are just about as pagan as anything possibly could be. And you actually wonder how intelligent people could become involved in it. You remember that the Word of God said again and again, the Lord Jesus himself said that though they would reject him, if another came in his own name, why, they'd receive him. That, of course, is Antichrist who's yet to come. But they will take on any leader today that promises anything. I don't think human nature's really changed much. We think we're civilized because we have transistor radios, but that doesn't mean we're civilized by any means. Now, you'll notice that Herod here is the one who put John to death, and these are the circumstances which had happened previously to this incident. Now, let me read it. For Herod had laid hold on John, that was in the past, and bound him and put him in prison for Herodias' sake, his brother Philip's wife. Now notice how this man is influenced by others. Here it'll be for her sake. Later on it'll be for their sake. Everything he did, he was motivated like a politician. It's just to get votes, the approval of the others. Now will you notice? For John said unto him, "It's not lawful for thee to have her." John the Baptist, you see, had spoken out. He wasn't a very good politician. And when he would have put him to death, he feared the multitude because they counted him as a prophet. Now he's afraid of the crowd, you see. This man Herod, he's a rascal. Verse 6, but when Herod's birthday was kept, the daughter of Herodias danced before them and pleased Herod. He's a lascivious, lustful old creature living with his brother's wife at the time, and John the Baptist had condemned him. The dancing of this young girl had really won him over, whereupon he promised with an oath to give her whatsoever she would ask, and he expected she'd ask for some material thing, and something in reason, by the way. And she, being before instructed of her mother, said, give me John Baptist's head in a charger. This woman hated John because he, of course, condemned her. And the king was sorry. Nevertheless, for the oath's sake and them which sat with him at meat, he commanded it to be given her. Now imagine a man motivated by that. He was afraid of what the others there might think of him, having promised something and then not make good. And he sent and beheaded John in the prison. And his head was brought in a charger and given to the damsel, and she brought it to her mother. Isn't this a sadistic, sad, sordid, sorry account of what took place in that day? And it reveals the type of society that existed then. I don't think, again, human nature's changed, has it? You look at our contemporary culture, I tell you, murder and lust, all of these things. Of course, today, why we call evil good and good evil, this is described in other language, but the Bible still describes it as this. And his disciples came and took up the body and buried it and went and told Jesus. Now, this caused the Lord Jesus to withdraw because the fear of this man, Herod, would break out into a frenzy and he would do something quite dastardly. The Lord Jesus, of course, knew this man and he withdrew because this hour had not yet come. Verse 13, when Jesus heard of it, he departed thence by ship into a desert place apart. And when the people had heard thereof, they followed him on foot out of the cities. He went by ship across the Sea of Galilee, but the crowd went around the shore walking. It reveals how popular he was with the crowd. And Jesus went forth and saw a great multitude, and he was moved with compassion toward them, and he healed their sick. And notice that again. They had brought the sick out to him. Literally, there were thousands of people he had healed in that day. It's interesting, again, I call attention to it, not in an ugly way, but I can't find the results of all of this healing that's going on today. You wouldn't have had any problem in the day when our Lord was here. And I think it's blasphemous to compare with what he did. It casts a reflection on him, because what he did, my friend, was up and above board, and it is altogether different than the healing cult of the present time. Now, verse 15, and when it was evening, his disciples came to him, saying, this is a desert place, and the time is now past. Send the multitude away, that they may go into the villages and buy themselves victuals. He actually asked his disciples, really, what he should do. And their advice was, better send them into the villages. But Jesus said unto them, they need not depart, give ye them to eat. Now this miracle of the feeding of the 5,000 is recorded in all four Gospels. It's the one miracle that is recorded. And for that reason alone, it's an important miracle, as you can see. These apostles now point themselves on the board of directors to tell him what to do. And the Lord Jesus now says to them, they need not depart. You give them to eat. And they say unto him, we have here but 5 loaves and 2 fishes. That's the sad state of the church today. Right now, people are saying, we need to send the multitude away. There are natural ways of doing this. Well, my friend, we have spiritual bread to offer folk. And unfortunately, the church doesn't have but 5 loaves and 2 fishes. But the thing that's lacking is the power of the Lord Jesus. If we only had that power, you wouldn't need to send the multitudes away. But we feel that they must be sent away and that the psychiatrist can help them probably. And they need to be sent to the government for relief. The solutions are not in God today. They're in government and in human machinations. That's the way it's being done. No wonder the church is powerless. Now, he said, bring them hither to me. I love that. He's the king, friends. And he says here, bring what you've got to me. And I don't know what you've got in the way of 5 loaves and 2 little fishes. Now, don't get the impression these are great big loaves of bread. Actually, they were little buns. They were 5,000 out there and five little buns this little boy had brought them. It was his lunch. He could have eaten every bit of it. And the fish was in there, five little sandwiches. And he said, bring them hither to me. And he commanded the multitude to sit down on the grass. And actually, they sat down, according to families. Someone has called attention to this, which I'm sure most of us would have passed it by. Out there on that green grass, and these people wore colorful clothes. Here would be one group they'd have on red, another brown, another blue, another orange, and purple. And a great deal of purple, I imagine. The dye was in that area. What a sight it would have been over on the other hill and to have looked over on this hillside to see that. Looked like one of these old-fashioned quilts, I imagine. What a picture we have. Now he has them sit down on the grass in order. Our Lord did things orderly. And he took the five loaves and the two fishes, and looking up to heaven, he blessed and broke and gave the loaves to his disciples and the disciples to the multitude. These fellows that had appointed themselves on the board of directors to tell him what to do, they find themselves now waiters waiting on the crowd. And that is really the particular ministry of apostles, disciples, ministers, evangelists, and Christians today. We are to feed the multitude, not tell him how to do it. There are too many people in the church that want to tell how it should be done. There are so few that are willing to do it. As one preacher said to me, he said, in my church, everybody wants to be head of something, on a committee, doing something, places of leadership. What we need, friends, we don't need more of that today. Need these waiters to give out the bread of life. And that bread is the Word of God. That's our business. We're just waiters passing it out. And we need more people today to help in passing it out. And they did all eat and were filled, and they took up of the fragments that remained 12 baskets full. Now, when they took up fragments, I formerly thought that it meant somebody bit into a sandwich, maybe saw a bigger one and put that one down, and the fragments was that. Here are 12 baskets of sandwiches that weren't even touched. What a lesson is here. It's hard for us who live in the midst of supermarkets to understand that most of the people of the world went to bed hungry last night. And these people, this is the first meal many of them had ever had when their tummies were really filled. The 12 baskets of fragments indicate everybody had had enough. I have a notion some had had too much. And they that were eaten were 5,000 men beside women and children. Well, wouldn't you be willing to put one woman and one child with each man? If that's true, then he fed 15,000 there that day, and I think that's the minimum. Now we have this wonderful incident of our Lord walking on the water on the Sea of Galilee, and straightway, and that's a word of urgency and swift movement, and straightway Jesus constrained his disciples to get into a ship and go before him unto the other side while he sent the multitude away. And when he had sent the multitudes away, he went up into a mountain apart to pray. When the evening was come, he was there alone. But the ship was now in the midst of the sea, tossed with waves, for the wind was contrary. The picture that's before us, he's up yonder in the mountain in the place of prayer. They are down on the Sea of Galilee in a storm and in darkness, and they are in the place of peril. That's a picture of today. He has gone on to the Father, at the Father's right hand, and we are down here today on a storm-tossed sea in the place of peril. I love, though, this next one here. And in the fourth watch of the night, Jesus went unto them walking on the sea. In the fourth watch, he came to them. Now, that's the morning watch. That is from 3 in the morning until daylight. And that's the watch that he's coming at the sunrise. Before he comes, he's the bright morning star for the church, and he'll take the church out of the world. I don't know. I can't say specifically. I know there are men that seem to know a great deal more than I know, and that, of course, is not unusual, but they seem to know when he's coming. I don't know. All I know is I believe we're in the fourth watch of the night. Now, verse 26, and when the disciples saw him walking on the sea, they were troubled, saying, it's a spirit, for they cried out for fear. This is the picture. He's up there, and he saw them, as Mark says, toiling and rowing. We're going to come to this in the other Gospels, and I'll go into a little more detail there, but the important thing here is that he saw them, but he came to them in the fourth watch, and when they saw him, they said, it's a spirit, and they cried out for fear. Somebody's going to say, well, they're superstitious. Well, I think there's a certain amount of superstition in them, but what would you think? A fellow many years ago over in Tennessee, he said, I didn't believe in ghosts either until I saw one. And that's the position of these folk here. They had never seen a spirit before, but they're seeing what they think is one now. But straightway Jesus spoke unto them, saying, be of good cheer, it's I, be not afraid. And the incident that is recorded here that I want to emphasize, I'll come back to this in the other Gospels, but notice, straightway Jesus spoke unto them, saying, be of good cheer, it's I, be not afraid. And Peter answered him and said, Lord, if it be thou, bid me come unto thee on the water. This man has certainly been criticized for this. Well, I think that I'd rather admire the man. They say he shouldn't have asked this. Well, it was John Wesley said to expect great things of God, and I'm afraid many of us are satisfied with little things. Notice, and he said, come. Our Lord didn't rebuke him for it. He told him to come. And when Peter was come down out of the ship, he walked on the water to go to Jesus. And I hear people say, well, this man failed. That's not the way my Bible has it here. It says he walked on the water to go to Jesus. He walked on the water. It says it here. I'm reading it. He did walk on the water. This is amazing. This man asked this tremendous thing. No wonder God could use him such a wonderful way afterward. No wonder he was chosen to preach the sermon on the day of Pentecost. Now notice verse 30. But when he saw the wind boisterous, he was afraid. Beginning to sink, he cried, Lord, save me. You see that he got his eyes off of Jesus, but he walked on the water. And when he did, he began to sink, and he cried out, Lord, save me. That is the shortest prayer in the Bible. Well, as someone has said, Simon Peter prayed this prayer like some of us preachers pray, Lord, thou who art the omnipotent, omniscient, omnipresent one. He'd have been 20 feet underwater before he'd have got to what he wanted. He got right down to business, and I think this is the type of praying we need today. Lord, save me. Now notice again, and immediately Jesus stretched forth his hand, caught him, and said unto him, O thou little faith, wherefore didst thou doubt? You see, his problem was he took his eyes off Jesus, got his eyes on those waves rolling. You and I today are in a world where we see the waves rolling, and this is the time when we need to keep our eyes on the Lord Jesus. It is that today that's all important. When they were come into the ship, the wind ceased. Verse 33, then they that were in the ship came and worshipped him, saying, of a truth, thou art the Son of God. Now he performed this miracle for his own, that they might be brought into the place of faith. And when you see even Simon Peter, who was audacious enough to say, Lord, bid me come to you on the water, yet when he began to walk, that should have encouraged him, but he got his eyes off Jesus on that water. And I don't want to criticize him, because that's been my problem. Maybe it's been your problem. I've stepped out many times by faith and then take my eyes off of him. That's the tragedy of the hour for us. But this was done that they might worship him and know that he's the Son of God. And this is the time they need to know it. When they were gone over, they came into the land of Gennesaret. When the men of that place had knowledge of him, they sent out unto all that country round about and brought unto him all that were diseased, and besought him that he might only touch the hem of his garment, and as many as touched were made perfectly whole. Again, I must call your attention now in closing is, look at the multitudes he healed in that day. We have a record of only very few. Matthew makes it very clear there were multitudes in that day. How impressive this should be to us today. Until next time, may God richly bless you, my beloved.
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1: 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It just doesn't work. It goes both ways. It flows because of what? Because of that genuine respect and their love for each other.
2: Scripture gives us many examples of close friendships. Naomi and Ruth, Paul and Silas, Jonathan and David. Even Jesus himself sought close companionship with Peter, James, and John. Today on In Touch, the teaching ministry of Dr. Charles Stanley, we begin a series reminding us of the importance and blessings of close friendships. Here's part one of Building Wise